0: This is the BBC World Service, and coming up after the news, the global story. Keir Starmer has become the sixth Prime Minister to leave office since the UK voted for Brexit 10 years ago today. Ever since that vote in 2016, Britain's been racked with political instability. So is the country still reliving the same political forces that produced Brexit? Join me, Tristan Redman, in 2 minutes.
1: BBC News with Chris Barrow. Lebanon's president has said his country will not accept any deal that does not include Israel's withdrawal from southern Lebanon. Joseph Aoun was speaking as a fifth round of talks with Israel began in the United States. The Chinese tech and e-commerce giant Alibaba is suing the US government after it was placed on a Pentagon blacklist of companies with alleged links to the Chinese military. Alibaba says it's governed by an independent board, none of whom has any military affiliation. The leader of North Korea has said his country is equipping its navy with nuclear weapons. According to North Korea's state news agency, Kim Jong-un also revealed plans to expand the navy. In the United States, the Republican-controlled Senate has instructed President Trump to halt the war in Iran or seek congressional authorization before continuing military action. Four Republicans joined Democrats in the vote on a largely symbolic measure. Germany's rail operator Deutsche Bahn has said train services are resuming after a nationwide suspension. It comes after a problem with its radio network was resolved. A Tunisian court has upheld a prison sentence imposed on a prominent human rights activist. Sadia Mosbah, who leads the anti-racism group Menemti, was sentenced in March to 8 years in prison. Human rights groups have condemned the case. Donald Trump says six people have now been arrested, allegedly for damaging the newly renovated Lincoln Memorial reflecting pool in Washington. Since the $14 million project was completed, the pool has been plagued by peeling paint and a massive algal bloom. In football, the Portuguese striker Cristiano Ronaldo has become the first player ever to score at six World Cup tournaments. He got two goals in Portugal's 5-0 defeat of Uzbekistan. Meanwhile, England and Ghana have drawn 0-0. BBC News.
0: Here in London, it's another day and another UK Prime Minister has resigned.
2: Every decision I've taken has been about putting the country I love first. That is why I will resign as leader of the Labour Party. I have spoken to His Majesty the King this morning to inform him of my decision.
0: And there's a certain neatness here, Asma, because this is happening almost exactly 10 years to the day since Britain voted to leave the European Union. Everyone knows this as Brexit. Now, is this just a coincidence? Maybe not, because ever since that vote in 2016, Britain has been racked with political instability. And this is a country which has usually been pretty stable, politically speaking.
3: Fair, but when you all have had six prime ministers in 10 years, I do wonder, are the two things linked?
0: And that is exactly what we're going to get into today. From the BBC, I'm Tristan Redman in London.
3: And I'm Asma Khalid in Washington, D.C.
0: And today on The Global Story, a decade on, is Britain still reliving the same political forces that produced Brexit?
3: All right, Tristan, take me through it. What just happened in the UK?
0: Well, that's a very good question, Asma. The first thing I think I should say is just to emphasize how unusual all of this is. So in the first 3 decades of my life, the United Kingdom had 4 prime ministers.
3: Okay.
0: In the last decade, it's had 6 prime ministers. So we've gone from a situation of some stability to not very much stability.
4: You're watching BBC Breakfast live on BBC One. It's 23 minutes past 9 on Monday, the 22nd of June. We're live in Downing Street.
0: What we had on Monday morning was a scene that people in Britain are getting quite used to now. So a lot of journalists cramming onto what is quite a small street, Downing Street.
5: 3 month period. Here's the lectern.
6: Here's the lectern.
5: The lectern out in number 10, which is a pretty certain sign that what Westminster's been preparing for for the last 24 hours is about to happen.
0: This has happened so often in the last decade that the person whose job it is to bring out the lectern has started to become recognised.
3: Really?
4: I tell you what, this guy here, I've seen him come out and do the testing of the microphones umpteen times over the last few years. He probably never thought that when he got that job that he would be doing it quite so regularly.
6: But well, I think he's known on the internet as Hot Podium Guy, John. But
4: Hot Podium Guy too.
0: So he's the lectern guy. That's the sign of how common this is now. That this moment, which ought to be kind of constitutionally exceptional, has all become a little bit run-of-the-mill, I would say.
3: You say run-of-the-mill. And to that point, Tristan, we did do an episode a few weeks ago with the BBC's James Landell looking at the question of whether the UK is in fact just ungovernable at this moment. But Tristan, the question I have for you is why now? Why did Starmer resign at this moment? We know that there had been pressure building on him for some time.
0: Well, that's a very good question because on its face, Keir Starmer's party has still a very large majority in Parliament, and he should therefore be politically in a pretty stable spot. But that's not the case. And that's partly down to some recent elections, midterm elections, you might call them, in the UK, where Starmer's party, Labour, did very badly. But someone else did well, and that was Nigel Farage and his party, the Reform Party. Now, Nigel Farage is somebody known outside of Britain as being one of the primary movers behind Brexit. Some people call him Mr. Brexit. So there is a feeling amongst the Labour Party that they have to do something to address this increasingly urgent problem that's coming down the line. And this is something that Keir Starmer spoke about in his speech to the country on Monday.
2: The question my party is asking now is whether I am best placed to lead us into the next general election. I have heard the answer of my parliamentary party to that question, and I accept that answer with good grace.
0: But to understand this decade of political upheaval, we can go back to 10 years exactly to the day, which was the day of the Brexit referendum. And we're going to a special BBC guest who knows exactly what he's talking about on this topic.
7: I'm Adam Fleming. I'm currently the host of the BBC's daily news podcast, Newscast, which used to be called Brexitcast.
0: What was Brexitcast, Adam?
7: Brexitcast was a little experiment that started off with me and my mate Chris Mason, who's now the BBC's political editor in the UK. Brexitcast was a place where me and my BBC colleagues could just get together, be calm, be quite methodical about what was actually being negotiated, what the options were. And for us working on it, it was like therapy, because if you were involved in the Brexit process, it took over your life. There was just something about that subject, about that process, how it worked, how high the stakes were, that it got into your soul.
3: How long did this process go on for?
7: So the Brexit referendum itself was in 2016, in the summer. The negotiations.
3: Yeah. I remember it well even here. Yeah.
7: The negotiations to actually leave started in the summer of 2017. We didn't leave the EU formally until 2020. Then there was a transition period.
3: Seems just like a really bad, long, awkward breakup.
7: Yes.
3: Like people are dragging.
7: Yes. Yes. Except you then still see your ex at international summits with Donald Trump.
0: Okay, well, let's start at the beginning. Do you remember, Adam, where you were when you heard the Brexit referendum result?
7: Yes, very clearly. That night actually started with everyone getting to the BBC studio in North London in the middle of an enormous thunderstorm. A huge, huge thunderstorm.
8: More pyrotechnics in the sky across the southeast of England, and we have another amber warning in force. Yes, more torrential downpours.
7: So the universe obviously had something in store for us that night. And so we were in this huge cavernous TV studio with all the great and the good and the commentators and the journalists gathered to watch the results come in.
9: So Big Ben has struck 10 o'clock. And we can now start trying to discover which side thinks has carried the day on the basis of the results that come in. Some of the polling booths, I said they were all closed, are staying open, apparently, because the weather...
7: And they came in bit by bit, place by place around the UK, with the tally kind of counting up for the Leave side and the Remain side.
9: It looks as though the gap's going to be something like 52 to 48, so a four-point lead for leaving the EU.
7: And at about maybe 4 o'clock in the morning, David Dimbleby, who's the BBC's veteran election night anchor, announced,
9: "The British people have spoken and the answer is we're out."
3: Adam, during that time period, I was covering the 2016 US presidential election. And I remember so many of us political journalists here were really intensely and eagerly watching that result. And I remember hopping on the phone with a British friend of mine, and

0: I would say now it's probably more like 5 to 6%.
1: So if that, okay.
0: It has plunged. Yeah. Maybe in my world, it's more like 8, but it has absolutely plunged. But that's not to say that the passions that aroused and the issues it threw up and the implications of the process aren't still with us. They're still with us in a massive way. It's just that they've become part of the oxygen that is breathed by British politicians. So it's sort of not noticeable, but still very prevalent.
1: So, Adam, you are the man to give us Brexit 101. I mean, there is one driver who's well known, even in the United States, Nigel Farage, believes himself to be a close friend of Donald Trump. Can you cast us back to the lead up to the referendum? What was Nigel Farage promising, and why was he so convincing for so many people in Britain?
0: Well, this is interesting because Nigel Farage was completely instrumental in the referendum happening in the first place. He was the leader of a upstart political party called UKIP, the UK Independence Party. He was a member of the European Parliament for Britain, so he was in the belly of the beast of the organisation that he hated. And he was a showman. He was an entrepreneur with political ideas. He was a character. And he just, for years, was banging this drum of the EU being a bad thing for Britain.
2: Look, whichever way you cut this, immigration is the number one issue in British politics. It has been for some years.
0: And his big thing was about immigration. He would say the UK is not a sovereign country because under EU law, anyone who lives in the European Union has the right to come and live in Britain, settle in Britain, get a job in Britain, be part of the benefits system, the welfare system in Britain.
2: We have no control. The only way we get control is to vote to leave the European Union.
3: Okay.
2: In my mind, this is the issue that will decide the referendum.
0: And so he was getting a lot of traction as well because UKIP was starting to do quite well in elections. And he was on the media all the time. And lots of the then Prime Minister David Cameron's political party were starting to get worried about the threat to them posed by UKIP. And so then he promised, ultimately, if I get re-elected in 2015 in the general election, I will hold a referendum on whether we should stay in the European Union or not. And David Cameron would quibble that it was because of the pressure from Nigel Farage, but I think most people who were covering politics then would say Nigel Farage played a huge role in making that referendum happen.
1: But in the United States, he's known as Mr. Brexit.
0: Yeah.
1: Is that a fair moniker for him?
0: I mean, if it hadn't been for Nigel Farage, there's a fair chance we would not have had Brexit. Mm. So it probably is a fair moniker. Mm-hmm. But in terms of what the leavers in general, and we call them leavers, the people who were advocating to leave, and that's a word that never existed before. And we also had one called Brexiteers, which they loved because it made them sound really kind of like swashbuckly, sort of Errol Flynn pirate types.
1: And on the other side of the equation, you had Asma Remainers, who were then christened by their political opponents Ramonas because they were seen to be always moaning about things. Did they have a swashbuckling term? I can't remember the Remainers. No swashbuckling.
0: And also just that thing as well, like I think a lot of people on the Remain side were thinking, oh, we're here to campaign for, yay, what do we want? The status quo.
4: Where
0: are we going to go? Mm. Nowhere. We're going to remain.
4: That's always politically a challenge. But I want to ask you, Adam, was the conceit that okay, in leaving the EU, maybe in some ways through, you know, for example, trade deals, they might have a better relationship independently with the US?
0: There were lots of different groups of leavers. And one of the leave groups were people who believed in this idea that they called Global Britain. Because when you're a member of the European Union, you do not have your own national trade policy. When you join the EU, you hand the power to do trade deals or set tariffs or impose quotas on soybeans to the European Union. And that is all done centrally from the EU's HQ in Brussels. So a big group of leavers said one of the advantages of leaving the European Union is that Britain will have its own independent trade policy. We'll be able to go out and, yeah, be swashbuckling on the high seas like Britain used to be in the 19th century, a big naval trading power. And that will be one of the benefits of Brexit. And actually one of the key kind of the jewels and the crown, if you like, of that vision was a trade deal with America. Huge, huge, huge market.
1: So what then happened with this free trade deal?
0: turns out

0: Doing a free trade deal with the USA is very difficult because A, the USA is a very hard negotiator. B, the president doesn't hold all the power. It's got to get through Congress as well. And C, oh, maybe once you start presenting to the British public what a trade deal with America means, they might not like it. British people like, for example, high welfare chicken in their supermarkets. And there's this idea that American chicken is pumped with antibiotics or washed in chlorine or full of other pharmaceuticals. And so actually, that sort of element of a US trade deal was never very popular with the public.
1: Adam, I want to talk about some of the ways in which the UK has changed over these last 10 years. And maybe we can break this down into a couple of categories. I'm really interested both in immigration, because you say that was a major reason why many Brits wanted to leave, and then also on the economy. So maybe we could talk about immigration first.
0: Yeah.
1: If indeed one of the big reasons people voted to leave was to cut immigration, has immigration declined?
0: So the way the UK measures migration is a figure called net migration, which is the number of immigrants basically being added to the population each year. And in the years immediately after Brexit, and once COVID restrictions had eased, that net migration number, as it's called, reached nearly 1 million people.
1: Oh,
0: in
1: wow.
0: A single
1: year. So that
0: year.
1: Meant many more people were continuing to move to the UK.
0: Yes.
1: And from where? Not from the EU?
0: Yeah, and that was a historically high number. So EU people basically...
1: Wait, that was a historically high number?
0: Yes, yeah. So we had had a referendum where one of the main claims of the winning campaign was that we will take back control of Britain's borders and there will be less migrants. And you could argue over whether that's a good thing or a bad thing till the cows come home. But as soon as we got reliable immigration figures after COVID, the number of immigrants coming to the UK had exploded in a uniquely historical, recent historical way.
2: But there is a nuance to this, isn't there, Adam? And the nuance is that if you pick apart the promise of the Leave campaign, it was not necessarily to stop immigration altogether. It was to control immigration and to increase...
3: Which people read as reducing.
2: Yes. It was to increase Britain's deciding power over who would be allowed in.
1: Which type of immigrants you're
2: yes.
1: saying.
2: Yes. And consequently, that meant in the minds of many Brexit voters, we don't want so many people benefiting from freedom of movement from countries of the EU or Eastern Europe in particular. But we do want to choose people who have skills, who might want to come in from South Asia or other parts of the world.
1: Now, where has a lot of this new immigration come from? So presumably it's not coming as much from the EU.
2: What does the graph show, Adam?
0: So at that point, there were some new immigration schemes that were introduced in relation to things that were happening in the world. So there was a scheme for refugees from Ukraine because they'd just been invaded by Russia around about that time. Lots of people came through that route. Hong Kong, which historically had been British, but of course now part of China, there was quite a lot of political repression in Hong Kong at the time. The British government said, if you are a Hong Konger with British links and you want to flee the Chinese, come and make your home in Britain. You'll be very welcome. Also, in the wake of COVID, we had a huge need for people to work in the health service and also the social care service. So looking after adults who had care needs. And so there was a special visa for people who had those skills. And also our immigration system is in some places quite generous in terms of bringing your family and your dependents over as well. And so it turned out the UK had left the EU on the promise of more control over immigration. But it turns out the government didn't actually have a lot of control over immigration. And the numbers went through the roof, to use a British phrase. They've come down now because successive governments have put a lot of effort into closing off certain routes, making the visa restrictions much tighter, making it more expensive for British employers to hire somebody from abroad. And so that net migration number, which is the name for the immigration statistics, has kind of plunged since that high. And so the number has now fallen back down to where it was in the old days, pre-Brexit, of about 200,000 people a year.
2: What about the economic promise, Adam? Because there was talk from the Leave campaign about all the economic opportunities that Brexit would open up. Now, The answer, I know, is somewhat obscured by things like COVID and now the Iran crisis. And it makes it sometimes a bit difficult to pass what's happening. But on balance, what does it look like 10 years on?
0: The most reliable estimate we've got comes from an organization called the Office for Budget Responsibility, which is the independent organization that monitors the government's finances. They reckon that in the long term, so what, over the next decade or two, the economy will be 4% smaller as a result of Brexit than it would have been otherwise. And they say if you look at imports and exports between the UK and the EU, that's fallen by about 15%. But the problem with all of these calculations is they are projections based on assumptions. And as you were saying, Tristan, so many other things have happened to the British economy and the global economy at the same time that it's very hard to disentangle all those different factors.
1: Adam, there was a really provocatively headlined article that was published in the Atlantic magazine earlier this month titled How Britain Became as Poor as Mississippi. And Mississippi, for some context, is the poorest state in the United States. I don't know if you would say that's fair.
0: Yeah, I mean, I think Britain has been buffeted by kind of a lot of bad economic news that is not Brexit related. So Brexit's a factor, but it's not the only factor. And I just think your average British person, who am I to speak for the average British person, doesn't put their money troubles down to Brexit. They put their money troubles down to just the state of Britain for a long time, of which Brexit is a part.
1: Okay.
0: You don't hear people going, I feel really poor this month, it's because of Brexit. Let's put it that way.
1: But they don't feel richer either, you're saying, because of Brexit.
0: No.
1: So Adam, a decade later, is Brexit itself actually over?
0: Brexit as the act of leaving the EU is done and dusted. The main legacy, I think, though, is just that Brexit created a new kind of line on the graph or division on the political map or whatever metaphor you want to use. And political scientists talk about cleavages, don't they? So I always think it's a slightly strange word to use, cleavage in the political science world, in that actually you still do feel, even though if people don't call themselves leavers or remainers, people still identify a bit as the sort of person who thinks Brexit was good or Brexit was bad.
1: And so then it has that, forever changed your politics.
0: Yeah, and that maps on to all sorts of issues like immigration, jobs, freedom of speech. How do you react to terrible crimes? And also for me as a political journalist, Brexit unleashed absolute chaos on our political system, where we basically felt like we got a new prime minister every 10 minutes. That is a result of Brexit. That whole changing the leader of the country, that only started when Brexit was injected into the British political bloodstream. So it was sort of a reset moment for our politics, but we went from a calmer politics to a much more chaotic politics. And Nigel Farage, who you mentioned, he's still around. And his party, Reform UK, a new party, which has nothing really to do with Brexit at all, he's topping the polls and has a chance of being our next prime minister, as you were alluding to earlier on. And
1: I mean, that's such a linear through line, Adam, that the man you say who's been nicknamed Mr. Brexit could now become the next prime minister of the UK.
0: Yeah, although Nigel Farage has got a huge mountain to climb in our political system to become prime minister.
1: I see.
0: So I would just caution that.
2: Adam Fleming, thank you so much. This is great.
0: Thank you.
1: You know, Tristan, I was struck by what Adam said there a moment ago, that Nigel Farage still has, it seems, a mountain to climb to actually become prime minister. So more immediately, who could be Keir Starmer's replacement?
2: So Keir Starmer has resigned. He will stay on in a kind of caretaker role until someone is chosen by his party to replace him. Now, because Labour, Starmer's party, has the most MPs in Parliament and has a considerable majority, the next Labour leader becomes, by default, the next Prime Minister. Now, there might be an internal vote within the party to decide who that person is, or there could be somebody who stands unopposed and is just kind of crowned, essentially. The chances are that a man called Andy Burnham will be the winner and therefore the next Prime Minister of the country. Yeah, so he's a long-time political operator. He left Parliament a little bit more than a decade ago, and he has become Mayor of Manchester, which is a city in the north of England. So he is expected to become leader of the party. He would then become Prime Minister. Now, there isn't another general election until 2029, most likely. I mean, there are, you know, things can change. But in theory, he would then have 3 years as Prime Minister and leader of his own party.
1: Tristan, how is Andy Burnham fundamentally different than Keir Starmer? Why is he seen as being, for some Brits, it seems, the possible hope to save his party?
2: People are excited about him in some corners of the Labour Party right now, because he does seem to be a little bit more kind of approachable, have a little bit more dynamism than Keir Starmer in some ways. Keir Starmer, some people thought, was a little bit staid. He's bringing some energy to things, but whether or not he's able to really excite the country, that's another question altogether.
1: Despite this moment of political turmoil, you know, I was struck by how Adam described the last decade in the UK and what that's looked like after Brexit. And it seems like some of the major challenges are rather systemic. You know, we talked about, let's say, the economy or immigration. And so if whoever comes in next, what happens if they cannot fundamentally fix these systemic issues?
2: From afar, Britain looks like it's in a fairly chaotic state. But if you look closely at what's happened over the last decade, the through line in all of it is, it would appear, a desire for change. That was the case in the Brexit referendum. People wanted out of the European Union. And every successive general election since then, it would appear that change is the one thing that voters are sure that they want. Now, whether or not Andy Burnham can deliver the change that people apparently want is another question. And if he's unable to, then the big showdown will be the 2029 general election, where Nigel Farage and others will have something to say about that.
1: Well, that's it for the global story today. Earlier, we heard from Adam Fleming, host of the BBC podcast Newscast and an expert on Brexit.
2: And if you enjoyed this episode, then The Global Story is also a podcast. You can find us wherever you listen. Thanks for listening. Cheerio.
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0: Democracy Now. This weekend, an Israeli airstrike killed Al Jazeera cameraman Ahmed Wisha. Officially, there's a ceasefire in Gaza, but the picture on the ground tells a different story. We'll talk about the targeting of journalists from Gaza to Lebanon with Dropsite News editor Sharifa Belkadus.
1: Israel has killed yet another journalist in Gaza and bragged about it. And it is exporting its practices to Lebanon, which has become the deadliest place in the world in 2026 for journalists. And all of this is happening as the world continues to look away and is not paying attention to this unprecedented slaughter.
0: In Lebanon, acclaimed sea turtle conservationist Mona Khalil died Friday after she was hit by an Israeli airstrike 2 weeks ago.
2: This is not a project that belongs to me. It belongs to Lebanon. It belongs to the whole world. The turtles are not mine.
0: Then a new CorpWatch report, MAGA Inc., will speak to the author, Prathap Chatterjee.
3: We are all being taken for a ride by the corporations that have bankrolled Donald Trump, the crypto czars, the tech titans, and the prison profiteers.
0: Finally, it's primary day here in New York, also in Maryland and Utah. We'll talk to Jacobin columnist Liza Featherstone. Her recent piece headlined, NYC Socialists Are Trying to Expand Their Electoral Wins. All that and more coming up. Welcome to Democracy Now!, democracynow.org, the War and Peace Report. I'm Amy Goodman. Iranian diplomats say technical talks with the Trump administration aimed at ending the U.S. war in Iran have concluded in Switzerland with agreements on sanctions relief and the release of frozen Iranian assets. The U.S. Treasury Department announced it would waive sanctions for 60 days, allowing Iran to produce and sell crude oil and petrochemical products. President Trump said Monday Iran would use the funds exclusively to buy food from U.S. farmers, including corn and soybeans. The governor of Iran's central bank quickly countered Trump's claim, saying Iran was under no obligation to purchase from the U.S. Separately, Iran's foreign ministry refuted Vice President J.D. Vance's claims that Iran had agreed to allow United Nations inspectors at its nuclear sites, saying there were no plans for IAEA inspections, unquote. Meanwhile, Iran's parliament speaker and chief negotiator, Mohammad Bagher Ghalibaf, said Monday that Iran would permanently control the passage of ships through the Strait of Hormuz.
4: I may have been among the first to say this right at the beginning of the war, before there was even a ceasefire. I posted on X and I made it clear. Everyone should know that the administration of the Strait will never return to the way that it was before the war.
0: The Pentagon seeking an additional $80 billion to cover the costs of the U.S. and Israeli war in Iran. That's according to the Wall Street Journal, which reports Pentagon leaders have said they could start running out of money for operations this summer unless Congress passes a new wartime spending bill. This comes after the Trump administration proposed a record-shattering $1.5 trillion defense budget. Israeli soldiers occupying southern Lebanon have opened fire on the town of Nabatea al-Falka, killing two people and wounding another. It's the latest of Israel's many ceasefire violations and comes after Iran previously warned it would respond to further attacks by Israeli troops on Lebanon. On Monday, the Israeli Prime Minister Benjamin Netanyahu said his forces would remain in southern Lebanon for as long as necessary, while Israel's far-right National Security Minister Itamar Ben-Gvir threatened Beirut could soon face the same fate as Beit Hanun in Gaza, where Israeli attacks destroyed about 90% of buildings.
5: The equation must be simple and very clear. The state of Israel must be secure. If Israel is not secure, Beirut will look like Beit Hanun.
0: A United Nations Commission of Inquiry has found Israeli security forces are committing the crime of genocide, crimes against humanity, and war crimes in the Gaza Strip by deliberately targeting Palestinian children with deadly violence. The report by the UN Independent International Commission of Inquiry on the Occupied Palestinian Territory found Israeli attacks since October 2023 have resulted in unprecedented death, injury, and trauma, with more than 20,000 children killed, another 44,000 wounded. The violence continued even after Israel agreed to a ceasefire last October. The report also found Israeli forces are carrying out war crimes in the West Bank, including East Jerusalem, with a sharp rise in violence perpetrated by Israeli settlers against Palestinian children. And the report found Israeli security forces have used sexual violence against children who've been arrested and subjected to torture and other severe forms of mistreatment in Israeli prisons. In Michigan, members of the United Auto Workers have voted to prohibit investments in Israeli bonds, becoming the first major U.S. labor union to divest from the state of Israel. UAW member Olga Karunos, who organized the vote, said, quote, "This is going to send a message to not just the billionaire class, but to politicians and any single person who's not afraid to stand up to genocide, to Netanyahu, to the United States government, and will put the UAW again on the map for standing up for international solidarity," unquote. The U.S. military struck another boat in the Caribbean, killing two people. Six people survived, but it remains unclear if they were rescued. U.S. Southern Command claimed, without offering evidence, that the strike targeted alleged drug traffickers. Since September, the U.S. military has carried out deadly strikes on more than 60 boats. Former Human Rights Watch executive director Ken Roth commented on social media, quote, "The summary execution of two more in an alleged drug boat brings the number of murders ordered by Trump to more than 210. There will come a day when he faces prosecution for these crimes," Ken Roth said. The United Nations has warned civilians in Sudan's North Kordofan region face the imminent risk of mass atrocities after paramilitaries with Sudan's Rapid Support Forces encircled the city of El Obeid. The RSF fighters, who've been locked in a civil war against Sudan's military ruler since 2023, have escalated drone attacks around the city, blowing up a power substation and a fuel station. Meanwhile, the Sudan Doctors Network reports drone attacks forced several medical centers to close and knocked out water pumping and filtration stations. This is UN High Commissioner for Human Rights, Volker Turk.
6: "The imminent offensive against Al Obeid in Sudan risks commission of serious international crimes and deepens the catastrophic impact on an already beleaguered civilian population. We have seen this playbook before, and we cannot allow the repeat of the preventable atrocities we documented in Al-Fashir and Samsam IDP camp in North Darfur last year."
0: In health news, the number of confirmed cases of Ebola in the Democratic Republic of the Congo has topped 1,000. Officials say the Ebola outbreak has killed at least 254 people, but that it's believed to be an undercount. Here in New York City, Mayor Zoran Mamdani signed an executive order Monday protecting workers from extreme heat. The order requires every city agency to create heat illness prevention plans and to provide multilingual heat safety guidance for outdoor workers. City officials say the order will protect 1.4 million people, or about a third of New Yorkers, who spend significant time working outdoors. Mayor Mamdani said heat kills more than 500 people in New York City each year. This is New York Deputy Mayor for Economic Justice, Julie Hsu.
7: "Extreme heat kills more Americans every year than hurricanes, floods, and tornadoes combined. And we know, because of climate change, it is only getting worse. The number of days above 90 degrees is projected to increase significantly in the years ahead. And despite all of this, extreme heat is still not recognized under federal law as a workplace hazard."
0: The Trump administration's proposed a rollback of regulations on companies seeking to extract oil, gas, and coal from U.S. public lands. Rules proposed by the Interior Department Monday would slash oil and gas fees paid by energy companies, weaken environmental reporting obligations, and eliminate a requirement that companies detail plans to limit methane emissions when applying for drilling permits. A federal judge has blocked the Trump administration's efforts to create a national citizenship database to verify voter eligibility. The League of Women Voters and other groups had sued, warning the database could lead to mass purges of qualified voters. U.S. District Judge Sparkle Suknanan wrote, quote, "All in all, the federal government's knowingly trampled on the privacy rights of American citizens in a manner that threatens the sacred right to vote. This court cannot stand idly by while that happens," she said. In other legal news, a federal judge has blocked the Trump administration's subpoenas of several Democratic officials in Minnesota, including Governor Tim Walz. District Judge Patrick Schiltz ruled the subpoenas were unconstitutional, calling them an effort to harass and retaliate. The Justice Department issued the subpoenas in January after Walz and other officials condemned the Trump administration's deadly immigration crackdown in Minnesota. The U.S. Supreme Court's once again postponed consideration of President Trump's appeal in the E. Jean Carroll case after Trump was found liable for damages caused by his sexual abuse and defamation of the writer, who says Trump sexually assaulted her in a department store dressing room in the 1990s. The Supreme Court has rescheduled the case 15 times since February, a delay that has benefited Trump in part because it's deferred a $5 million verdict a jury in New York awarded to Carroll more than 3 years ago. And Alan Greenspan has died at the age of 100. He served as the chair of the Federal Reserve from 1987 to 2006. He was a disciple of libertarian philosopher Ayn Rand, a leading advocate for deregulating banks and a proponent of so-called trickle-down economics. Greenspan was widely blamed for fueling economic inequality in the United States. Former Labor Secretary Robert Reich wrote on Monday, quote, "If any single person was responsible for the financial crisis of 2008, it was Greenspan. That crisis, the worst collapse since 1929, which led to the worst recession in decades, in which millions of Americans lost their jobs, savings, and even their homes, resulted from the deregulation of Wall Street that Greenspan advocated," Reich said. Greenspan later admitted there was a fundamental flaw in his free market ideology. Greenspan also pushed for the U.S. invasion of Iraq in 2003. He later wrote in his memoir, quote, "I am saddened that it is politically inconvenient to acknowledge what everyone knows. The Iraq war is largely about oil," he said. Visit democracynow.org to see a debate we hosted in 2007 between Alan Greenspan and Naomi Klein. That's democracynow.org. And those are some of the headlines. This is Democracy Now!, democracynow.org, the War and Peace Report. I'm Amy Goodman in New York, joined by Democracy Now!'s Juan Gonzalez in Chicago. Hi, Juan.
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0: Israel's continuing to attack Gaza despite the so-called ceasefire. On Saturday, Israeli strikes killed at least six people, including two children, and Ahmed Wisha, a cameraman with Al Jazeera. His brother Mohammed also worked for Al Jazeera and was killed in an Israeli strike in April. Since October 2023, Israel's killed over 260 journalists in Gaza, including at least 12 working for Al Jazeera. On Sunday, mourners gathered in Deir al-Balah to remember Ahmed Wisha. This is Al Jazeera correspondent Talal Al-Aruki.
9: The Israeli occupation deliberately assassinates journalists, largely and directly, during its war of extermination, in a clear attempt to suppress images, prevent the dissemination of the message, and to conceal the massacres and atrocities committed against the Palestinian people here in the Gaza Strip.
0: For more, we're joined here in studio in New York by Shroof Abdelkaddous, the award-winning journalist and Middle East North Africa editor at Dropsite News, also a frequent correspondent for the investigative documentary series Fault Lines on Al Jazeera English. Sharif, welcome back to Democracy Now! The horror. Talk about the journalists killed, and particularly about Ahmed, the latest Al Jazeera cameraman to be killed.
10: Right. Ahmed Bouchehh was killed in an Israeli airstrike on a home in the Burej refugee camp in central Gaza. He was just 25 years old. He was the youngest of three brothers, and he was a cameraman for Al Jazeera Mubashir. And he worked most closely with his older brother, Mohammed Bouchehh, who was a correspondent for Al Jazeera Mubashir. Ahmed would film the footage, he would set up the live shots for Mohammed, and the two were as close as brothers can be. And Ahmed was killed on Saturday as he was still mourning the death of his brother, of Mohammed, who was assassinated by Israel in an airstrike on his car west of Gaza City in April. The Israeli military openly bragged about killing Mohammed at the time, claiming, as they always do without evidence, that he was a Hamas militant. They did the same, actually, with Ahmed. The Israeli military confirmed to AFP that they killed him, and they said that he was, quote, a Hamas terrorist. After Mohammed's death, it was Ahmed who was taking care of his late brother's children. He was taking on additional responsibilities within their family, and now he's been killed as well. And this latest loss among the journalistic community in Gaza is very difficult to bear. You know, as soon as he was killed, I contacted Abdul Qadir Sabah, who's the main journalist I work with at Dropsite News in Gaza. I expressed my condolences and I asked him, you know, do you have any footage of the aftermath of the airstrike? Do you have any interviews with the family so we can report on it? And he lives in Gaza City. He contacted colleagues in central Gaza to see if any of them could report. And for one of the first times ever, he came back to me and said, I'm sorry, I don't have anything for you, because all of them knew him so well. They are so bereft. They are so overwhelmed with grief that they couldn't report at that moment. And so, yeah, how do we fathom the depth of this kind of slaughter? And how is Israel allowed to continue to do this? It operates with such impunity because it pays absolutely no consequences from its Western backers in the US and Europe, who continue to arm and fund it continuously, but also because of the coverage of most Western media institutions, which do cover these killings, but at an editorial institutional level, we don't see the type of outrage that we would see if a Western journalist was killed by a country that is not a U.S. ally. And so it's really a shameful state of affairs.
0: I want to say that we're showing for our video and TV audience images that Ahmed took. Credited, you know, in the news feed by him, and what it means to show those images, the risks that he took. Do you know if either he or his brother, who he was mourning until he himself was killed in an Israeli airstrike, had gotten warnings from the Israeli military? We'll talk about Lebanon in a minute, Mona Khalil. And the reporters there, like Amal Khalil, the journalist who was recently killed, who have gotten those warnings saying their heads will roll.
10: I'm not aware of any direct warnings that either that Ahmed received. Mohammed Bouchehh, who is more well known, he was a correspondent, did receive warnings. He was called on his phone. He was texted by Israeli officials, by the Israeli military officials. And once they assassinated him, they bragged about it in a very, very brazen way. But this level of impunity and Israel's genocidal tactics in Gaza have been exported outside of Palestine in places like Lebanon. And so what we see in Lebanon, for example, with the invading Lebanese territory, the displacement of 1.2 million people, the systematic demolition of over 60 villages made to look, as Israel's defense minister said, like Beit Hanun and Rafah, which have been completely erased, and also the attacking of medics and rescue workers, but also the assassination of journalists. And the echoes between Lebanon and Gaza, between the way the journalists are killed, are deafening. When Israel killed the prominent Lebanese journalist Ali Shoaib in March, along with journalist Fatma Ftouni and her brother, photojournalist Mohammed Ftouni, it openly bragged about killing Ali Shuaib and said, without evidence, that he was a Hezbollah militant. The same way it does with so many journalists in Gaza, like the both Washah brothers. When we consider the case of Amal Khalil, who you mentioned, she was murdered by Israel on April 22nd. In southern Lebanon. She was trapped for hours in a building where she was seeking shelter after where she and another journalist, Zainab Faraj, were sheltering because they were both wounded in an airstrike. Emergency workers were able to rescue Zainab, but they had to withdraw because they came under fire from Israeli forces. At this time, even the Lebanese president is calling on Israel to allow emergency workers to go in to rescue Amal. Again, the whole world watched while she bled to death, and by the time they got to her, she was dead. This reminds us of the killing of Al Jazeera journalist Samer Abu Da'a in December of 2023. He was wounded in an airstrike on a school in Khan Yunis as he was with Al Jazeera's then Gaza bureau chief, Waled Dahdouh. Waled was badly wounded. He managed to make it out. The whole world watched as everyone asked Israel, allow emergency workers to get in, and Samer bled to death. So the parallels are glaring and horrifying, and Israel's allowed to continue the slaughter.
8: And I wanted to ask you, Sharif, it's not obviously just the journalists or the medical workers. Israel has continued to turn Gaza into a killing field. Could you talk about the berms, the massive berms that they've been constructing to divide Gaza and how they continue to encroach on Palestinian territory in Gaza?
10: Yes, as part of, you know, we're supposed to be under a ceasefire. You know, Israel signed a ceasefire in October of 2025, and it is a ceasefire in name only. As part of that agreement, Israel was troops were supposed to withdraw to a point that they called the Yellow Line, which was supposed to encompass about 53% of Gaza. And that would then set the stage for a phased withdrawal, eventually back to the border. But what they have been doing since then is that they have been steadily encroaching further and further west, taking over more Palestinian land. And let's remember, the Gaza Strip was one of the most densely populated places on earth before the genocide began. Now, nearly 2 million Palestinians are corralled into less than 40% of the Gaza Strip. There's literally nowhere to go. The streets are completely filled with tents. Any open space, stadiums, schools are filled with tents. And people are being driven further and further west. Right now, estimates are that Israel controls about 60% of Gaza. And what they have done in the eastern side that they control is they have built a series of bases, at least 38 military bases. And along the so-called Yellow Line that divides the part that Israel controls and the part that Palestinians live in, they've built 25 kilometers of earth berms. Think of a massive wall of earth that physically divides Gaza. And on top of these earth berms is where many of these bases have been built. These bases have been fortified and flattened on top. And Israeli soldiers then, you know, if you look at satellite photos and you look at photos from the ground, they appear as these elevated forts overlooking a colonial landscape. And Israeli soldiers fire from these elevated forts, from these positions down onto Palestinians who are living close to the Yellow Line. We're getting increasing testimony that they're using remote operated machine guns from cranes, which Israel has used before along the border with Gaza, but using them from these forts to fire down onto Palestinians there. Just last week, residents of the Tufah neighborhood in Gaza City, they awoke to the sound of gunfire and the rumble of tanks. And when they were finally able to go outside, they found that the Israeli military had moved yellow concrete blocks, which are used to demarcate the Yellow Line along some parts of it. They had moved them just next to their homes, about 100 meters further west. And so this sparked, obviously, panic. Dozens of families were forced to pack up their things and leave, because if the Yellow Line is right there, they're going to be attacked. But many of them stayed because they said there's literally nowhere to go.
8: And Sharif, could you talk about the similar military tactics being used in Lebanon of seizing land, fortifying land, and then refusing to give it up?
10: Right, this is what we're seeing right now. Israel has destroyed about 60 villages, the estimates are, along the border. It's also used the same term to demarcate its line of control, calling it a yellow line in Lebanon. Right now, there is a ceasefire that has seems to be holding as part of the negotiations between the U.S. and Iran. Iran has insisted that Lebanon be a part of that ceasefire. We haven't seen any Israeli attacks since Sunday, which is the longest time since March. We'll see if that holds or not. But what's happening right now is that Lebanese residents are trying to move back south, but Israel is occupying vast swaths of the country and is refusing to leave. And many of these villages have been systematically demolished. So there's nothing left. And many Lebanese residents, because they have been unable to go back home, they have been purchasing, pooling money together. For example, in one village, dozens of people will pool money together to buy satellite images, which are available that you can purchase, so they can zoom in and see if their house is still standing. So that's the level of destruction that Israel has wrought in Lebanon and also in Gaza.
0: Sharif, we want to thank you for being with us. Sharif Adokadous, the award-winning journalist, Middle East, North Africa editor at Drop Site News, who is a correspondent on the Fault Lines documentary, The Night Won't End, on Al Jazeera English. The film won the RTS Television Journalism Award and an Overseas Press Club Award. Sharif was also a producer here at Democracy Now! And tonight will be one of the last nights that Steal the Story, Please, the documentary about Democracy Now!, will be screening at the IFC Theater here in New York about the 30 years of Democracy Now! And independent media. It features Sharif Abdelkadous and Juan Gonzalez. And Nermeen Sheikh will also be there, also in the film. I'll be there doing the Q&A with the director, Carl Diehl, and Tia Lesson. And the moderator will be Elliot Page. You can check our website at democracynow.org under events to click through for tickets. This is Democracy Now!, democracynow.org. I'm Amy Goodman with Juan Gonzalez. As we turn now to Lebanon, where the acclaimed conservationist Mona Khalil has died after being wounded in an Israeli strike on her beachside home in the village of Mansouri 2 weeks ago. The 76-year-old environmentalist spent more than 25 years trying to protect endangered sea turtles. Her work helped turn a stretch of southern Lebanon's coastline into one of the most important nesting sites for endangered sea turtles in the eastern Mediterranean. Mona Khalil lived in what came to be known as the Orange House, her grandmother's home, which she helped transform into a refuge for endangered loggerhead and green sea turtles and a small ecotourism site. She trained a generation of volunteers in ecological conservation and in documenting sea turtle nesting activity along the coast. An Israeli strike hit her home June 4th, and Khalil and her housekeeper, who reportedly sustained less severe injuries, were rushed to the hospital. After 2 weeks in the hospital, Mona Khalil died Friday. The Israeli military said in a statement, Khalil, quote, was not a target of the IDF and that there is no known IDF strike in which she was injured, unquote. This is a clip of Mona Khalil talking about why people should support the sea turtles from the 2012 documentary film directed by Ramin Francis Asadi called The Orange House.
2: And the truth is, you don't need much money for this project. Not really. You need a few things to buy, okay, and to maintain and keep the work going on. But the rest... People should help. This is not a project that belongs to me. It belongs to Lebanon. It belongs to the whole world. The turtles are not mine.
0: Well, for more on the life and legacy of Mona Khalil, we're joined now from Beirut by Rami Kashab. He's a herpetologist. That's an expert on reptiles and amphibians. He grew up in Al-Mansouri village, where he met Mona Khalil as a young person and started volunteering with her. He calls her his second family. Rami, our deepest condolences on the death of Mona. If you can talk about who Mona Khalil was, it's hard to refer to her in the past tense.
11: Yeah, Mona, thank you for hosting me and for shedding the light on Mona's story and her murder case. Mona was a very, like, she was reincarnated, like, embodiment of passion, of, she's the first person who brought the idea of conservation to a country that were not aware that they have sea turtles whatsoever. She's a change maker. And she's a mother at the same time. She's a mother to everyone she loved and to the turtles she was taking care of. She was that passionate about all this. When when she came, she didn't know anything about the turtles. She just loved Lebanon. She wanted to come back to Lebanon and to spend her days at the Orange House, at the beach house she spent her childhood at. And by pure coincidence, she actually stumbled upon her first sea turtle on Al Mansouri Beach. And that turtle started the whole project, the whole initiative. She discovered her passion in 1999. And in the year 2000, she started protecting, conserving, training to be the first and probably the most important conservation person in Lebanon on the Middle East. And since then, she probably took care of more than hundreds of thousands of sea turtles. She made sure the next generation see her legacy, that the beach remained virgin, remained protected for all the kids to see. She founded something called the OCTC, or Orange House Project Children Turtle Club, which was focused actually on children, for children to learn to get excited about sea turtles, because they don't get such opportunity elsewhere in Lebanon, especially back then or a decade ago. The Orange House became more than just her house. It became a meeting point for all the people passionate about this kind of project. Some people spent one day with her. Some people like myself spent more than a decade with Mona, and she inspired all of us. Many of people and the kids who've been through Mona, they went into conservation work, they went into environmental work, and until today, Mona is, as you could see, as everyone could see, Mona was like a symbol of hope, of life, and of resistance in South Lebanon, and probably that's one of the reasons she was killed, because they are trying to make the area uninhabitable. They are trying to kill the hope of the Lebanese people and make them think they don't want to return. Mona insisted on staying in the South Lebanon. She was sure, because she is not associated. She's just a person who loves the beach, who loves her garden, who wants to stay in peace. She was sure she is not a target, but that was not the case, unfortunately.
12: And Rami, could you talk about how you first met her and your relationship, and also the last time you spoke to her?
11: So I met Mona when I was still in school. I was in the early 2010-2011. I met her first by mistake. I was a kid from the Al Mansouri town. I was on the beach swimming like everyone else, and I already loved animals and snakes and stuff like that. By pure coincidence, we were at the same place at the same time. I saw Mona opening a nest, and baby sea turtles started pouring out of the sand. I went crazy. I was so excited about it. I asked Mona if I can come and help. She was happy to hear that as well, so because no one offered her help from around. She told me to come to her the next season to volunteer with them the next season. So I did that. I thought she was just trying to get rid of me at that moment, but I did that anyway. And ever since then, we were inseparable. We were doing 5 a.m. Beach monitoring for sea turtles every single day since then. Mona taught me a lot about, not only about sea turtle conservation, but that the beach is a full ecosystem. We have to protect the whole thing. We had a daily cleanups. We had people who spread awareness to people as well about what we do and all the sea turtles. It started as a volunteer work. It became my first paid job. Actually, as a kid, I was still a high school, at the high school. I didn't know any of that until Mona showed me the way. She was the person who told me to pursue my passion, my dream, no matter what, like she did. She also put me in the right direction when it comes to all the aspects of conservation work, actually. And she was never fully scientific. She was never fully like She was never too scientific, but she was always so passionate that it was infectious to everyone around her, even if the people are not really environmental type. She was resisted a lot by the locals, by the people around, because they didn't understand what she did, because she was a black sheep to them. After a while, they ended up respecting her, because thanks to her, the beach remained virgin, remained clean, remained protected for their children and for their grandchildren, especially for the people in the area. I'm from Al Mansouri village.
0: I want to go to a clip from 2017 of Mona Khalil, conducted by the School of Global Development at the University of East Anglia.
2: I love children, and when I first started, when families started coming with their kids, I realized that the kids are the ones that are listening to me, not the parents. The parents, they come here to have fun, drink, and celebrate, but when I sit with them on the table we're having and talk to them, it is the kids. So I shifted from talking to adults to kids. So for the last 16 years, I've been talking to kids. Now my kids are university people, young people. Some of them graduated and they're working. But anyway, I built a small little army. If I need anything, I call them. They run here.
0: 2017 interview with Mona Khalil, conducted by the School of Global Development at the University of East Anglia, known for its work on climate change. Rami, in this last 30 seconds, your final thoughts as she talks about mentoring young people and your attendance at her funeral.
11: So her funeral didn't happen yet. She made sure that she got buried near the beach in the south. That was not possible yet. So we just attended the condolences with her family. But the funeral should happen in the, hopefully it can happen in the coming week if the ceasefire persists and nothing, we get no other surprises. We will make sure Mona is buried near the beach that she protected to overlook and to be the guardian angel there.
0: Kashab, we want to thank you so much for being with us. Herpetologist who studies amphibians and turtles, and environmental consultant from Al Mansouri village in southern Lebanon, where he met and worked with Mona Khalil as a young person. Coming up, it's primary day today in Maryland, in Utah, and here in New York. We'll talk about the DSA here in the city. Stay with us.

0: Suthi by Amel Mafluthi here in our Democracy Now! Studio. This is Democracy Now!, democracynow.org. I'm Amy Goodman with Juan Gonzalez. Today is primary day here in New York, as well as in Maryland and Utah, with a runoff in South Carolina. In several of the races, it's a battle between different wings of the Democratic Party amidst the rise of one group in particular, DSA, the Democratic Socialists of America. In New York City, the DSA has a packed slate of 10 candidates across congressional, state assembly, and Senate races. In the 13th congressional district, the DSA is backing organizer Daria Lisa Avila Chevalier against incumbent Adriano Espaillat. And in the 7th district race for outgoing Congressmember Nydia Velazquez's seat, the DSA is backing union organizer Claire Valdez against Brooklyn Borough President Antonio Reynoso, who is backed by Congressmember Velazquez, as well as the Working Families Party. Earlier this month, Democracy Now! Covered a rally hosted by the New York City DSA in Brooklyn and spoke to some of the DSA-backed candidates in today's primaries. Democracy Now! Spoke to Ann Huntley and Conrad Blackburn running for the state assembly from Brooklyn and Harlem, Abir Kawas running for the state senate from Queens, and to New York State Assembly person Claire Valdez running for Congress in New York's 7th congressional district.
1: People are really mobilized. I think they're outraged by the genocide. They're outraged by what ICE is doing. They're outraged by the Trump administration. And they want to see a Democratic majority that's going to fight for universal health care, for truly deeply affordable housing, to stand up against, you know, the tech oligarchs and so many of the people who make our lives hard.
2: I know what it's like to have to make a choice between paying for rent and paying for daycare. I know what it's like to be concerned that when our lease is up, it will be the next family that's displaced from this community. I know what it's also like to really be very scared about how am I going to pay for my kids' college because I'm still paying off my own student loans.
3: The housing instability that people are facing in Harlem is due to the fact that the people in power are taking money from landlords, taking money from developers, and then turning around and telling people that they're fighting for housing. It's just not true. And so in this moment, we really have to fight back.
1: For me, as a Palestinian, to be at a rally for Democratic nominees and have free Palestine signs after years and years and years of having elected officials not even ever take Palestine seriously, go through a genocide where people didn't even speak out about Palestine, this is such a momentous moment because it's really a change in political will and political history in the United States.
0: That was Abir Kawas, DSA candidate for the New York State Senate, as well as Conrad Blackburn and Ian Huntley, DSA candidates for New York State Assembly, and Claire Valdez, the DSA.

0: Sure. Well, in the larger scheme of things, the Democratic Party is really divided between the its corporate and pro-war wing, which is represented by the Democratic leadership, Chuck Schumer, Hakeem Jeffries, both of whom are New Yorkers, and its more left wing, more grassroots base, and DSA in New York City is one of the very grassroots forces representing that base, and some of our contests, particularly the congressional contests, are really playing that out.
1: And Liza, as you well know, there have been other periods in American history where socialists have gained a local office, especially in mayoralties and city councils, hundreds during the early 1900s. New York City had a famous socialist congressman, Vito Marcantonio, from East Harlem in the 1940s. What is different in your estimation of this because of this wave? Because capitalism always figures out a way to come back and to take back those seats.
0: Yeah. I mean, in some ways, one, it's similar, in the sense that, where socialists at that time, as now, were very strong at the neighborhood level and also made these bigger wins, on the mayor level and congressional. And yet, as you point out, we still live in a capitalist society. That's true. But I think that something, something that's a little bit different now is the real crisis on the national front in terms of the Trump administration, really signaling that the elite just doesn't care about democracy at all. And, we're facing a climate crisis and an affordability crisis. And nationwide, as well as in New York, people are really looking for something else other than these corporate Democrats. So the socialists become sort of less possibly less of a temporary local experiment and more of a genuine alternative that a lot of people are looking to.
1: And to what degree do you think some of these local elections in New York, I'm thinking specifically of the one in Brooklyn and Queens to replace the city of Velasquez, you're dealing with a relative newcomer to New York City in the candidate for the Democratic Socialist, originally from Texas, running against a fairly liberal Democrat, certainly not a socialist, but a fairly liberal Democrat. To what degree do you see greater divisions being sown in the progressive camp in a race like that?
0: Yeah, absolutely right. So that's a really interesting race because, as you point out, Nydia Velazquez is the power broker and congresswoman who represented that seat for so long was certainly not a centrist or corporate Democrat. In fact, she was an early backer of Julia Salazar, who was the first socialist in this current wave of socialist electeds, and she was an early supporter of a ceasefire in Gaza. Like she's certainly not not one of the kind of Democrats that we usually go after, and she's very supportive of Antonio Reynoso, the borough president who is running for that seat right now. On the other hand, Claire Valdez is supported by Zoran Mamdani, the socialist mayor,
2: Nydia Velazquez supported Mamdani.
0: Yes. So the plot thickens, and also by DSA and also by the UAW, which the United Auto Workers, of which I am actually a member also. If I could explain that race, the Working Families Party is a very worthy but kind of disappointing

0: formation. They have never had much of a ground game in terms of their organizing. They're very beholden to incumbents, incumbent Democrats, and a lot of the decisions are made by nonprofit, nonprofits who don't have a particularly democratic structure in their organizations. And so it is a little bit of a, it does represent a little bit of a different form of left-wing power broking in which the DSA and the unions feel that they represent a more grassroots, more democratic. And I will also say, I think at stake in that election is, you know, obviously it's going to be a decent congressperson compared to the horrors that are mostly, you know, representing us in that body. Either Antonio Renocio or Claire Valdez is going to be a decent congressperson. But Claire Valdez kind of represents a vision for many of us think electoral engagement should be. She was a member organizer in our union. You know, she was active in DSA. Well, we're like a lot of us on the left feel that our elected leaders should come out of our movements. They shouldn't just be, you know, lifelong politicians who, who our relationship is that we sit down every 4 years and have an endorsement meeting with them.
1: You have both the focus on local issues with the DSA, but also the issue of Palestine. In this last 30 seconds, if you can talk about that being an engine of change in these elections in 2026.
0: Absolutely. In another race in Harlem, Daria Lisa Avila Chevalier is challenging Adriano Espaillat, longtime Democrat in that seat, in that congressional seat. Daria Lisa was a student organizer, Students for Palestine organizer, and she was also a field lead for Zohran Mamdani's campaign. And that race, nobody really expected that she was going to topple Adriano Espaillat or get as close as she has. But it's really going to be much closer than expected, and she might even win. And the reason is Palestine. People are absolutely disgusted with the U.S. relationship with Israel. Absolutely appalled by the killing that we've seen and the feeling that our tax dollars are going towards that. As Democracy Now! Viewers have been seeing all day the violence in that region, and it's just finally we have some politicians, some leaders who are willing to stand up and say that's what it is, and that they're not going to be taking money from AIPAC, the Israel interest group. And I think that's the same, we have the same dynamic in the Claire Valdez race, even though Antonio Reynoso is probably not getting much money from AIPAC or any money at all. He's not really like an Israel asset. But Claire is a real fighter on the Palestine issue and has the most anti-imperialist platform of any congressional candidate ever.
1: Liza Featherstone, we want to thank you for being with us, columnist for Jacobin. We'll link to your piece, NYC Socialists Are Trying to Expand Their Electoral Wins. Special thanks to our Democracy Now! Fellows, Amba Gergarian and Diego Ramos. Coming up, MAGA Inc., a guide to Trump's world of crypto czars, tech titans, and prison profiteers. Back in 20 seconds.

0: 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Studio. This is Democracy Now!, democracynow.org. I'm Amy Goodman with Juan Gonzalez. We end today's show looking at MAGA Inc., the name of a new report by CorpWatch looking at what it calls Trump's world of crypto czars, tech titans, and prison profiteers. The report examines how many of President Trump's allies are profiting from his second presidency. We go now to London, where we're joined by Protap Chatterjee, executive director of CorpWatch. Protap, thanks so much for being with us. Tell us what you found. Describe MAGA Inc.
1: Thank you, Amy. What we've discovered, taking a deep dive into the business that profited from Trump, you can group many of them into these categories, the crypto czars and the tech titans and the prison profiteers. The crypto czars are companies like World Liberty Financial, which is actually a Trump family venture between his sons and the sons of Steve Witkoff. And what they're doing is they're cashing in on the cryptocurrency boom, together with companies like Tether. And what they do is they sell stable coins and decentralized finance. So these are schemes by which you can move money anonymously around the world, something that drug dealers, gun manufacturers or gun dealers and criminals love. This is the sort of business that is now benefiting the Trump family. So this is the first aspect. He himself and his family have basically taken a cut of those proceeds and literally doubled his fortune from probably $3 billion to about $6 billion purely by taking a cut out of these proceeds. The second group of people we're looking at are the tech titans. So these are the open AI companies like OpenAI and companies like Oracle that are running vast databases. And they have been, their data is being used by companies like Palantir. And so Trump, the day after he was elected, brought Larry Ellison and Sam Altman of OpenAI to the White House. And he said that he would be helping them get energy for these data centers. And one of the key things that you need for a data center is an uninterrupted supply of power. So this means that he has is giving contracts to people like Kelsey Warren, who runs energy transfer pipelines, and they are supplying gas to data centers in Texas, in places like Abilene in Central Texas, in Amarillo, San Antonio. And this is extremely profitable, but it also has a huge impact on local groundwater supplies. We're talking a quarter trillion worth of gallons of water being used by data centers across the country, and it's going to double. So this is a huge, huge problem. But not only that, the data that they're using in vacuum up is going to companies like Palantir, another big Trump supporter. And Palantir is using this data to help ICE round up people throughout the country and to provide to the Pentagon to use for things like Project Maven to target people in wars in countries like Iran. In fact, the Menab strike, the girls' school that was hit early on in Operation Epic Fury, was a result of Palantir's data data analysis. So this is a huge problem because these companies, these profiteers, are supporting Trump and now they're reaping the benefits. But perhaps the biggest amount of money has come from gone to the prison profiteers. So companies like Geo Group and Core Civic in New York. Geo Group, which runs the Delaney detention center in New Jersey, Core Civic, which runs huge detention centers in places like Leavenworth, Kansas, and in California. So they, particularly a company called CSI Aviation, that has, it's an air broker company. They essentially operate airlines to deport people from the United States to countries like Brazil and the Honduras. They shackle prisoners and they deport them. And they literally are the biggest beneficiary of new federal contracts. So these are some of the people. The CEO of CSI is a man by the name of Alan Way, another big fundraiser for Trump. So these are the people that we think are profiting the most out of MAGA, the business of deportation, the business of gathering data and analyzing for and also the crypto scams by which people's money is being transferred anonymously and profit is being made by the Trump family themselves.
2: And Pranab, I wanted to ask you, some folks are missing from this analysis. First of all, in the tech titans, would you also include companies like Amazon and Musk's empire of Tesla and SpaceX as well? And also all of these different divisions, as you describe it, of Trump's of MAGA Incorporated, depend on finance capital. They also depend or are underwritten largely by private equity firms like Blackstone and Apollo, KKR, Carlyle Group.
0: And Prathap, you have 30 seconds.
1: Yes. Well, the biggest profiteer out of this, the banking companies, are really Cantor Fitzgerald, run by the sons of Howard Lutnick, the U.S. Secretary of Commerce. And they have made literally a killing in providing money for the data centers and also for crypto companies like Tether and World Liberty Financial. These are the people that have made the most money out of it. Of course, companies like Amazon also provide the data, the cloud support for immigration OS.
0: We're going to have to end it there, but we're going to continue in a post-show and post online at democracynow.org. Prathap Chatterjee, Executive Director of CorpWatch, will link to your new report, MAGA Inc., A Guide to Trump's World of Crypto Czars, Tech Titans, and Prison Profiteers. I'll be tonight at the IFC for the final screening of the film about Democracy Now! Steal the Story. Please go to democracynow.org.
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1: I'm Tom Power. Welcome to Q. When the Canadian violinist Lara St. John went public about her own sexual abuse at the hands of a teacher at a renowned classical music conservatory, she heard from other students at other conservatories that had experienced the same thing. And not dozens. She heard from hundreds of people. She's now telling some of those stories as well as her own in a powerful new documentary called Dear Lara. So Lara St. John will be here to tell you what she's learned, why this abuse happens so often in classical music spaces, and what she thinks institutions should do to stop it from ever happening again. That's coming up. Plus, music from a great artist from Toronto called The Honest Guy, along with a convincing argument to listen to music that you think might not be for you. All of that coming up on Q.

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1: A red alert for extreme heat has been issued in France as heatwave conditions are forecast to intensify in the coming days, with highs of more than 40 degrees Celsius. More than half of France's regions are currently under the harshest weather warning, with hundreds of schools ordered to close and highs of 42 degrees Celsius reaching Bordeaux on Monday. Two children, aged 2 and 4, have been found dead in their family car in the town of Carpentras in the south of France in an accident that's been linked to the weather. Temperatures are expected to peak in many parts of France on Wednesday, with 41 degrees Celsius forecast for Paris. In the capital on Monday, several train lines reduced services. France's national rail operator SNCF urged vulnerable people to avoid or postpone train travel this week. 845 schools in France were shut, while a further 1,800 are allowing pupils to finish classes early. But more than a million high school students were taking their oral final exams for the baccalaureate amid the heat. A red heat alert is the highest of 4 warnings issued by Météo France. It advises people to exercise extreme caution in conditions that are potentially life-threatening. Kylian Mbappe of France scored 2 goals to reach 16 goals in his World Cup career, becoming the second best World Cup goal scorer ahead of Lionel Messi. Mbappe is trying to lead Les Bleus to their second World Cup title in the last 3 tournaments. Playing in his third World Cup, Mbappe scored in the 14th minute against Iraq, giving Les Bleus a 1-0 lead in his 100th international game. After weather delay that extended the halftime break to more than 2 hours, the match ended France 3, Iraq 0. Iron Maiden fans have complained after their concert in Paris last night was interrupted by an hour-long power outage. The incident took place at La Défense Arena. Backup generators kicked in. However, they only provided enough electricity for the house lights. The issue was reportedly part of a larger power outage affecting the area's neighbourhood. With Paris in the midst of a heatwave, the arena's air conditioning remained off for an extended amount of time. And French drug squad officers are used to finding big stashes of cocaine or cannabis, but this week the narcotics unit in the southeastern Paris suburb seized an unusually high-value haul, a work by Pablo Picasso. The canvas has been authenticated but not publicly named. Alliance Police Nationale, the main police union, said the art was worth tens of millions of euros. Officers stumbled across the work when they were conducting a routine search of a house owned by the aunt of a suspected drug dealer at Ormerson-sur-Marne. A 37-year-old man was arrested, along with others under surveillance in the Val-de-Marne division. He worked as a guard at a Paris firm that stores art and other valuable property. WRP News, I'm Paul McNally.
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4: You're listening to Q on public radio in the United States and across North America on Sirius XM 169. My name is Tom Power. Lara St. John's new documentary starts with a simple line. People think the world of classical music is so beautiful and so lovely. But after 90 minutes, you become exposed to a side of classical music that's much darker. Lara is an Order of Canada inducted violinist. She's released many acclaimed albums, set up her own record label. Music has always been a part of her life. She started playing violin when she was just 2 years old. When she was 4, she'd played her first concerto with a full orchestra. And when she was in her early teens, she was accepted into the prestigious Curtis Institute of Music in Philadelphia on a full scholarship. I mean, her musical future was looking bright. But at Curtis, all that future she had dreamt of, it was horrifically upended. Lara was raped and sexually assaulted by her 78-year-old instructor. And when she came forward to the school after multiple instances of abuse, she was ignored, derided, and mocked. So you might remember we spoke to Lara a year or so ago on this show. She told us her story. It was really powerful, and I recommend you listen back to it. But when Lara went public about her rape and abuse, she soon realized she wasn't alone. And now she's sharing other stories and shedding light on sexual abuse in classical music through her new documentary called Dear Lara. So Dear Lara had its Canadian debut in Toronto a couple of months ago. Earlier this month, the film played out west in Vancouver. You are going to be able to see it no matter where you are in Canada. Lara's going to give you the details in just a minute. But I caught up with Lara St. John in the Q studio just after that screening to talk about Dear Lara. Here's our conversation. Hi, how are you?
5: Good. Thank you very much.
4: Nice to have you. I mentioned Vancouver and I mentioned Toronto, and this is always exciting as someone who did not grow up in Toronto or Vancouver. This is going to be available for all Canadians to watch, right?
5: It will, yes, from the 23rd of June all the way up to Canada Day.
4: How can Canadians watch it?
5: It's going to be on Kinema, which is like cinema with a K, mm-hmm. and you could just Google Dear Lara on that or dearlara.film, and it's going to be pay what you can. Part of the proceeds from it will go to the Gatehouse, which is a GTA-based nonprofit for survivors of child abuse and prevention.
4: So let's talk a little bit about the story you tell in this documentary. So the last time you were here, you did mention the documentary at the end of our conversation.
5: Yes. For
4: those who didn't hear that interview, could you set the film up for us? Like, what happened after you went public around your own sexual assault and rape? You heard from folks, right?
5: Yeah, it was in 2019, and there was a huge article in the Philadelphia Inquirer. And originally I had thought, well, you know, I needed to tell my story and make change happen in Philadelphia at least. And I heard from so many people, I realized I just cannot walk away from this. So already in October, November of 2019, I was setting out various places with just a little bit of camera gear and my own little self, interviewing people who had gotten in touch with me, whose stories were, you know, heart-wrenching and terrible, but they were willing, they also needed to tell their stories to me.
4: Why did you want to make it into a film as opposed to something else?
5: Because film is the only medium where you can really do a 1, 2, 3, 4, 5 punch all at once. I'm not a boxer, so I don't think I said that right. But if an article is there for a day and then people sort of forget about it, a little podcast sort of goes into but a film, you can put all of these stories into what we have done, which is 93 minutes of incredible stories of people who spoke to me and they reached out to me. I didn't reach out to them. So it's a whole different kind of mannerism that they have because they're talking to somebody who knows the story from the inside out because they reached out to me because they know my story because I became public. So
4: how many people do you think reached out to you afterwards?
5: I'm estimating the very high hundreds, if not over 1,000 at this point. And it happens to this day, like, there's at least 2-3 people a week reach out through various mediums.
4: Can you talk a little bit about the power imbalance and also like the, I don't know if the word is closeness, but the power imbalance and maybe I will use the word closeness between a student at one of these institutions and conservatories and these teachers that can lead to this kind of abuse?
5: There aren't very many professions where you have basically children. Like I started when I was 2.5 of all things. And these usually men given these inordinate amounts of power over these children and women. And, you know, you see it a little bit like in Catholic Church and Boy Scouts and things like that.
4: Gymnastics,
5: yeah, exactly. Where you have children and gurus, I guess you could call them. Mm-hmm. And a lot of people in classical music have taken advantage of that. A lot of men have taken advantage of these positions of power and under extreme duress, forced abuse upon students. And we're only just finding out just how huge it is now. And it's a global problem in our profession.
4: And it's not just teachers and students. It's also folks like conductors and orchestra leaders.
5: Conductors, concert masters. Yeah, anybody in positions of power who can kind of lord it over the women they want or the children they want. And sometimes boys and men, obviously, as well.
4: There's a financial aspect to this as well. I mean, student victims are often on full scholarships. There are visa issues. They're often in a different country, very far away from their family.
5: Exactly.
4: This is just a very unique opportunity to play with a prestigious orchestra, to study at a very prestigious school. Can you talk about how the exclusivity and prestige of these institutions also leads into situations where this abuse can happen?
5: Well, I can certainly talk about my own experience, which was at the Curtis Institute. It was under full scholarship. And for somebody like me from a family such as mine, a sort of, I think we'd call it a sort of lower income Canadian family, there would be no way to go to a college like that, especially in the States, without full scholarship. And my brother was also there under full scholarship. And what happened to me was I was forced to take this abuse because of the threat of kicking out not only me, but also my brother. And just that idea was so horrible to me that I had to submit. And this happens a lot. I mean, I find that a lot of these abusers, they know that vulnerability and they act upon it. And so in a way, these schools are just kind of giving them that power.
4: I'm Tom Power. You're listening to Q, and you're listening to my conversation with the Canadian award-winning violinist Lara St. John. She has a new documentary about sexual abuse in the classical music world. It's called Dear Lara. So earlier this year, the Toronto Star published a controversial first-person account by Luciana Lookman, a music school owner in Toronto. She's made allegations of sexual abuse against the late Boris Berlin, an instructor who taught Luciana when she was a teenage student at the Royal Conservatory of Music. And she claims she brought those claims to the administration. A few weeks after the article, the Royal Conservatory released a statement saying, quote, "The Royal Conservatory of Music has been deeply shaken by the recent allegations that Boris Berlin sexually abused Luciana Lookman in the 1980s. We have also been made aware that others may be stepping forward to share similar accounts. These accounts are devastating. They have caused pain, anger, and grief across our community. We hear the voices of students, parents, alumni, faculty, staff, donors, and community members calling on the RCM to respond with seriousness, transparency, and care. We want to say clearly we are listening and we are taking this matter seriously. The RCM have also since announced that they would undertake an independent third-party investigation into the allegations." Luciana was one of the people who reached out to Lara St. John to share her story. And it features in this documentary. Now, I should say the CBC has not done its own investigation into the story and cannot independently corroborate the testimonies, but I asked Lara about Luciana and what she says in the film.
5: So Luciana Lookman was at the Royal Conservatory back in the 80s, and she was abused by her piano teacher, Boris Berlin. And it was done, again, under threat of, you know, you had to stay in good standing or else you would lose your visa. And very recently, she's come out very publicly. We did it at exactly the same time we had world premiere. The Toronto Star brought out the article in her own words about what happened to her. And there's been all sorts of actual impact from that. Their most famous ever piano teacher just resigned a couple of months ago and also wrote a big thing in the Toronto Star about why he resigned, because they were just silent. They weren't doing anything. They weren't getting a external, transparent investigation. We started a petition. We've had 5,000 people sign it.
4: The Royal Conservatory, after what happened to Luciana went public, they announced last month that they are doing an external, independent investigation. I want to go back to something you said just then about Luciana, and in your case as well. They do go to the administration after this abuse occurs. What are they often met with? Either your own story or the stories that have? Are you noticing that the stories that are your stories are similar to the stories of everybody else when the first complaints happen?
5: There are so many like mine and Luciana, which are basically mirrors of each other. The same thing happened to me. I went to Dean Fitzpatrick. He actually scoffed at me and laughed. And, you know, when I had two witnesses there and when one of them said, well, we're going to go to the police, then he really did guffaw and say, well, who do you think they'll believe? Some kid or somebody who's been here for decades? And I knew he was right, so there wasn't much I could do.
4: Is that what you have found sort of across the board when you've been looking into these
5: cases? Yes, even more recently, in fact. And, you know, that really just makes the child feel completely betrayed by the people who are supposed to protect the children. And, you know, independent of my film, but I think a little bit hopefully inspired by it, there's all sorts of things that I know about now in the background going on. A lot of them in Canada, actually, in Manitoba, in the Maritimes, in BC. And hopefully all of these things will come in to the public soon. I mean, the only way to make change is to shine this very uncomfortable light upon these people and have the public realize that this is wrong. This can't continue.
4: Are you saying that there is, like, you do feel like there are strides being made within the classical music community in terms of progress, in terms of preventing abuse?
5: Well, I think there's been some real world impact. I mean, just us alone here in, you know, it basically, it was Jonathan Biss resigning, Luciana telling her own story in the paper, us starting this petition, trying to get people to sign it. It's definitely created knowledge. And I think people are horrified, and I think they have a right to be horrified, and they certainly have a right to demand an investigation, a thorough, independent, transparent investigation.
4: I'm Tom Power. 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
6: There are only a few days left to see the exhibition centering around famous Italian actress Claudia Cardinale. From June 19th to 26th, this free exhibition at Christie's Auction House will showcase 20 of Cardinale's jewels for the public to marvel at before they are auctioned off. Among the most remarkable pieces is a 1960s serpentine watch in enamel and sapphires, estimated at between 150,000 and 250,000 euros. Three signature rings from the Roman house, adorned with a 30-carat ruby, an emerald, and a star sapphire, will also be on display. Bucalati's craftsmanship will also be highlighted, with several floral brooches and an antique butterfly-shaped jewel. For anyone interested in fashion or vintage jewellery specifically, this is a great opportunity to see some up close for free. Stay tuned for more WRP Daily Cultural Tips.
4: I'm Tom Power, you're listening to Q. Here's more of my conversation with award-winning classical musician and filmmaker Lara St. John. Can you talk a little bit about the impact of, I mean, one of the things that comes up, I think, in your own story, but in a number of other stories in the documentary, is the isolation and shame these young people feel after reporting this abuse. Where does that shame come from?
5: Well, especially when you get that kind of reaction like I did from my dean, and it just, it makes you feel like it's completely your fault. Like there's some way that you could have like avoided this, or this, how did this happen? Like, oh, it must be my fault. And it's, I don't think I've ever spoken to a victim or a survivor who doesn't have a little bit of that self-blame and that shame. And it's so hard, even for myself now, after all this and, you know, years of therapy and knowledge and talking to people, I still have trouble telling myself, you know, it was not my fault.
4: Really?
5: Yeah. Yeah. And I think we all kind of have that. Like every once in a while, you know, the little devil on this shoulder will come and say, well, you know, he probably wouldn't have kicked you out. You should have known that. You know, I mean, like just, it's crazy. And now we have the public also is pretty bad about victim blaming. You know, there's always this, oh, well, what were you wearing? Or
4: yeah.
5: How much did you drink? I mean, in my case, obviously, that's not a question, but people get blamed and shamed all the time. And that's why there aren't more people coming out. So every time there's a success, I guess, story, meaning that we do manage to shine the light, somebody like me, like Luciana, all of the people in my film, I think it really inspires others to say, hey, look, they're making change. Things are having an impact, finally, at last. So maybe it's time for me to come forward.
4: Were you able through the documentary to get some kind of answer as to, in no way would ever be a justification, but like why this happens so much, particularly in the classical music world?
5: Again, I think it's that situation that it's a lot of men that are looked up to ridiculously. I mean, okay, so great, you're good at playing a wardrobe with strings on it, or, you know, you can wave a stick nicely. I don't know why these men are given so much power. They're treated like gods, and these children are basically kind of served up to them almost like sacrificial lambs. And that also has to change. You know, parents have to be a lot more careful. Just because this guy is very famous, they shouldn't be allowing their 12-year-old to go have an hour with him alone every week. The culture has to change. You know, talk is cheap, but the entire culture has to be dismantled and rebuilt, I think.
4: Why that culture of silence? Why is there this culture of silence around these people?
5: But the profession is very, very small. So if you're, say, somebody who's 19 and you really want to talk about what happened to you when you were 14 or even last week with your major teacher, you will get blacklisted. That teacher has the power to make sure that you don't get jobs, that you basically will have to leave the profession. And in a lot of cases, this profession is one that ever since in infancy almost, we have been giving our entire lives over to. You know, so the idea that, like, well, if I talk about this, I'm going to lose, first of all, what I love, and I'm going to lose being able to do what I love, so I have to stay silent. That's the idea. And if you noticed in my film, basically all the women who are using their own names in the film and their own faces, we're all kind of 40s and 50s. Like, at this point, you can't hurt us anymore. And that's another thing I want to change. I want this whole culture to change so that a 19-year-old can say, hey, this happened to me. This shouldn't be happening, without it ruining what she loves and her career.
4: But why are the institutions so silent?
5: Well, it's chercher l'argent, you know, look for the money.
4: Yeah, at one point, there's a journalist who says the problem is the economic model tied to these institutions. What does
5: exactly.
4: that mean?
5: Exactly. So the famous people are the ones who bring in the students. And a lot of the times,
4: people want to go to these universities and these institutions to study with these famous people.
5: With these famous people, yeah. So it's these famous people bringing in the money for the institutions. And it's much easier to shove the child or the woman to the curb than it is to actually have any kind of justice for the school. So it's both, it's easier to get rid of the victim, and it makes a lot more financial sense.
4: I'm Tom Power, you're listening to Q, and you're listening to my conversation with the Canadian violinist Lara St. John. We're talking about her new documentary, Dear Lara, all about sexual abuse in the classical music world. In the documentary, Lara is very critical of a lot of classical music institutions, but she does highlight one school that has made real changes to protect students, changes that seem to be working really well. This is the Amsterdam Conservatory in the Netherlands, so I wanted to know what they had done and what it was that was working so well. Here's what Lara had to say.
5: They've actually become a real sort of beacon of hope, in my opinion. Oka Westdorp, who's now the principal there, has just done absolutely everything he possibly can to make it the safest environment possible.
4: What does that look like?
5: Well, it looks like, first of all, the building itself is completely transparent. Everything is made of glass. There are no locks on any doors. You can see into every room. And there's just no way for anything weird to happen there. And it's been since 2007, teachers are not allowed to teach at home, which is, I think, a very good rule. And they do huge background checks. Every time he hears anything, even a rumor, he goes to check it out and do something about it. I believe in the few years he's been there, he's already fired or had five people resign because of abuse and misconduct. And, you know, it's really not that hard to do this kind of thing. And he also has instigated team teaching, which means that that one person doesn't have ultimate power over any student. So it's like two teachers, or maybe even sometimes three. That way, he says, well, the students can get the advantage of, you know, two different points of view, and it diminishes the power of a professor over the student, which is a good thing. And yeah, it's just, I don't know. These schools are just, they're so, like, their heels are stuck in to this mud, and they just kind of will not be pushed along for some reason. I mean, how hard is it to put in some windows?
4: Can I tell you what? I've just known you for a while now. You've been on the show a bunch of times. I was sort of struck by, throughout the documentary, which people may not understand until they see it, and I hope they do, you're telling all these stories, but you're also on the road playing. You're also on the road playing violin with orchestras. How was that for you to be simultaneously doing these investigations into sort of classical music institutions while also just touring and being part of classical music institutions? Did you feel people were like, oh, here she comes? Did you feel any isolation? I mean, just anything you want to say. How was that for you?
5: It was interesting. I actually, through playing, a lot of people came up to me afterwards thanking me. And I actually met a lot of other survivors that way.
4: Through playing?
5: Through playing, yeah. People in the violin section, cello section would come up, you know, can I get your email? And then I'd start talking to them. And that's actually how it happened with the situation right now in Seattle with the Seattle Youth Symphony. We started a petition out there, and it's gotten to a couple of thousand. They've said they're going to do an investigation. And that was Nina Powers, who came up to me and said, you know, this happened to me too. And I was I had a ride and I had to go, and I quickly wrote down my email, and for 8 months we corresponded back and forth, and she finally became public with her own name. And it's doing something, you know, it's having a real world impact, which is absolutely what I want to see.
4: How was the experience of making this film on you, Lara?
5: It took a toll.
4: I wondered, yeah.
5: Yeah. It's taken a toll, but it's been definitely worth it. You know, I mean, I feel almost like I don't myself have children, but I almost feel like this is kind of a child of mine that is now going out into the world. And I think this is what kind of what I want the rest of my life to be, is about advocacy and about change making. And it has so much more meaning than, yeah, I can go to this place and play another Tchaikovsky concerto, but why? You know, when I can be there with my film and talking to HR and talking to the students and creating real change in our little world that maybe hopefully will snowball.
4: When you say it makes it worth it, what makes it worth it for you?
5: Well, just seeing things like how many people immediately got behind Luciana and the petition
4: in Toronto,
5: Stuff like that. I think that actually we're having, just us, the survivors, the journalists, the whistleblowers, are having way more success moving things along than any of the institutions or the government. So, like, let's keep going. Let's get more people behind us. Let's really make this into a movement. You know, trying to stay silent and cover everything up and redact it all, that's not going to work in the end. People need to understand that. The institutions need to understand that.
4: That it's not going to work in the end.
5: In the end, yeah.

That's the first part of my conversation with Lara St. John, the Order of Canada inducted violinist. We've been talking about her new documentary, Dear Lara, all about sexual abuse in the classical music world. Coming up, Lara will tell you how classical music fans can be better allies to victims of sexual abuse and why Schubert's work, Death and the Maiden, is so prominent in her film. I'm Tom Power, more with Lara St. John after this.

0: complete, whole, sublime, divine order. How did the number 12 come to inhabit such lofty spaces in so many contexts? 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
2: Tom Power, you're listening to Q. You're in the middle of my conversation with Lara St. John, the Juno-winning violinist, and you've been hearing us talk about her new documentary, Dear Lara, about many cases of sexual abuse in the classical music world. It's a film Lara made after she went public back in 2019 about her own abuse at the Curtis Institute of Music in Philadelphia. She heard from so many other survivors at that time, and she wanted to share their stories. And it's a powerful film with a lot of truly heart-wrenching stories of abuse. So if you're listening to this and you have kids, this next part is worth hearing, because I was interested to know what advice Lara had for people thinking of sending their children to music schools, to conservatories. That's where our conversation picks up. You mentioned this earlier, and I kind of want to leave on talking directly to listeners and you mentioned something earlier. You said, like, I think parents need to think a little bit about this. I'm thinking about parents who might be listening to this, who have kids in music lessons, who might even have kids in who are gifted, who might find themselves thinking about going to some of these institutions. Anything you want to say to them?
3: It's kind of almost like, why would you send your child to an institution that didn't have a fire code? It's almost a little bit like that. If they don't have these precautions in place, if they haven't looked back into the terrible things that once happened and kind of cleaned that out, then why would you want your child going there? You know, if there's not absolute safety guaranteed for your child. That's the way I would think, anyway.
2: How about to the average classical music fan and supporter, you know, someone who's going to the symphony, someone who's, you mentioned that at one point in the documentary, you say, like, we need more allies.
3: Yes.
2: What's the way for fans and consumers and folks involved in classical music listening to this? Not even involved, just
3: right.
2: People going, purchasing.
3: People who like it, yeah.
2: To be better allies in this moment.
3: Well, and especially other musicians also, those who have not been hurt should not stay silent. You know, they should also get behind us, in my opinion. And they themselves should want change, not just for their progeny, but also, you know, the last thing I want happening is for any of this to ever happen to another 14 or 15-year-old girl. Masha, Zeneba, Catherine, all the women in my film, that's why we did it, is prevention, really. To just never have this happen again. That's the only way to not be hurt, is to never have had it happen. Like I said in the film, it's for some of us, it's been a death sentence. And for the rest of us, it's a life sentence, because we have to carry this around for the rest of our lives. It's not, it's kind of a type of a soul murder. It's very, very difficult.
2: A soul murder.
3: Yeah. And it's very difficult to carry this around your whole life. And it has to stop, and it has to stop from the beginning.
2: You play a piece of music throughout the documentary, and I wondered about it as soon as I heard it, and you sort of explain it a little bit at the end. It's by Schubert, is that right?
3: Yeah, Schubert wrote a song called Death and the Maiden, based on a poem, an ancient German poem. Yeah, the poem is Death saying, like, oh, here, come, it's not going to hurt. And the maiden's like, no, I'm too young. And Death is like, oh, no, it's going to be okay. And yeah, to me, it always sounded like somebody kind of like using candy to invite children into a van. And I personally think the maiden is too young. And yeah, so it was poignant in a way to me because of how Schubert said it. It's incredible how he set both the song and the quartet. And
2: why did you want that to be the piece throughout the film and to end the film on?
3: Well, it kind of feels like that, you know, these old men so near death, I don't know, killing us in a way, or killing a part of us. And it spoke to me somehow. I know that's kind of trite phrase, but it felt very, very, very part of this film. And it's, you know, it's a trope which seems to have survived into today, of these men bringing death to young women.
2: It's such a powerful film. I know that's even such an overused expression. It's such an angering film.
3: Good.
2: In a lot of ways.
3: Good.
2: And it really has the potential and is already starting to do a lot of good. Congratulations on it.
3: Thank you.
2: Lara, I'm sorry you had to make it.
3: Me too. I had an apartment at one point. Now I have a documentary.
2: Well, I want to make sure we say one more time just in case people are joining us, given that all Canadians can see it.
3: Yes.
2: Would you mind telling us again how?
3: Yes. It's a very special situation just in Canada alone. We've geo-locked it, and it's going to be on the Kinema platform, which is cinema with a K. And you can also read about it on dearlara.film and find the link there. And it's pay what you wish. And we're doing this in conjunction, a portion of the payment will go to the Gatehouse, which is a GTA-based nonprofit for victims of child sexual abuse.
2: I really hope this film is seen all over the world.
3: Thank you so much.

That was Lara St. John performing a solo version of the theme from her documentary, Dear Lara. It's a film looking at sexual abuse in the classical music world. Lara wrote and directed the film and also composed the soundtrack. As Lara mentioned, Canadians can find that film at kinema.com. That's like cinema with a K. You have to just pay what you can. It'll be up on the site until Canada Day, July 1st. You can also find a link to it on our webpage. Just go to cbc.ca/Q. Last week, we asked the Royal Conservatory of Music if they wish to provide any additional comment for this story. Yesterday, they put out a statement from Alexander Brose, the president and CEO of the RCM, about the investigation. It says, quote, Catherine Monpetit of Rubin & Co. LLP has been retained to lead an independent investigation into allegations of historical sexual abuse at the Toronto campus of the Royal Conservatory of Music. She begins her work this week. Ms. Monpetit's investigation is fully arm's length from the institution. She has the latitude to follow what she finds wherever it leads. The people whose lives have been affected deserve an investigation that is independent, complete, and credible. The statement includes an email address should anyone wish to contact Ms. Monpetit with information relevant to her investigation. That address is rcm@rubinandco.ca.

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1: I'm Tom Power. You're listening to Q. Yesterday on the show, you might have heard my conversation with the musician and producer Jack Antonoff. I mean, this is the guy who works with people like Taylor Swift and Lana Del Rey to make some of the biggest songs in the world. And there's one thing you wrote me a lot about, which is this moment that I told him I had avoided listening to Sabrina Carpenter's music, not because I'm a snob or anything like that, but just because I figured it wasn't really my thing. And then my wife called me after that song, Please, Please, Please, came out and said, it's great and it reminds me of that music you like. It was fun to talk about that with Jack. It's available on the podcast and on YouTube. I think the reason that resonated with you is because it's kind of common. You might resist watching a movie or listening to a song because you figure it's not for you. That's what happened for The Honest Guy, who's this great artist from Toronto. Meaning at first, The Honest Guy was not a fan of the neo-soul legend D'Angelo, but then he listened a little more and fell in love. And now he calls D'Angelo a major influence. And you can really hear it. Just take a listen to this.

0: That's a little bit of the Honest Guys song, Shantae's Groove. Today, the Honest Guy is one of the most exciting artists coming up in Canada right now. He's already got one Juno Award. His new record comes out in July. So he came by the Q Studio to talk with guest host Garvia Bailey to talk about this song called Sugar Water, which started out as a dedication to D'Angelo and then took on something even more meaningful. He'll get into that. But first, here he is explaining to Garvia how D'Angelo expanded his palette within R&B.
1: Yeah, when I was growing up, I loved sweet sounding R&B music. And I like to think music is sweet or savory.
2: Yeah.
1: I would lean more to the sweeter side. I like pop music. I like easy melodies. And D'Angelo always seemed a little too complicated for me.
2: A little heady, right?
1: Yeah.
2: Yeah.
1: And especially even the further things went along, you know, in Voodoo, I didn't really get it. And I never drank wine either. So I thought wine was bitter. So as I started drinking wine, I started understanding D'Angelo. It's like that, you know, you sometimes when you drink wine, you just want to let it sit on your tongue for a little bit, you know? And yeah.
2: What an interesting way of putting that.
1: Yeah.
2: Yeah, that is really, really interesting. So you get into D'Angelo.
1: Yeah.
2: You get into the complexities of the music. Is that what you were drawn to?
1: Yeah, the complexity of it and almost the freedom in it.

0: I watched an interview where he said he hated the word neo soul. But that's the only way I can describe the genre, with music soul child, indie airy. The more I started to fall in love with writing music, the more that I was like, this is genius stuff, you know?
1: Right,
0: it's
1: right.
0: Almost like it's on purpose, not sweet.
1: Yes,
0: yeah.
1: Yes.
0: So, yeah, I really fell for that kind of music. And yeah, D'Angelo was just the shining light there. And the more I listened, it was like the songs had so much layer. The more I would listen, I would discover another part of it that I was like, oh, wow, this is genius. Yeah.
1: Love it. So this song came together in London, England.
0: Yeah, in London, England.
1: And it was a day after D'Angelo died, right? So can you bring me back to the energy in the studio that day? What was going on?
0: Yeah, it was. So I went to London just out of the blue, because I love a lot of the British music. So I was like, you know, I want to go to London. So I told my management, I'm going to London. Let's try to book as much sessions. And when I went to London, I wasn't prepared for the weather, because it's not as cold as it is in Canada, but it's just gloomy all the time. And for the first 2 weeks, I was having that. I was being anxious, you know, because I was in London, a new city, and I'm like, oh, wow, like, you know, it's dark. I got an apartment in, like, the wrong part of town.
1: Oh, boy.
0: So it took me, like, an hour and a half to get everywhere. So I wasn't getting any sessions either. And the first session I got was with this guy named Ben. And I looked at what he looked like, and I was like, this might just be a mess. And then I went to the session, and we were just both talking about D'Angelo, and it was raining, it was gloomy that day, and we're like, you know what, let's just try to make something dedicated to D'Angelo, and we'll just try to have fun. And if it doesn't work out, then it doesn't work out, but we'll just do it without any stress.

in terms of dedicating it to D'Angelo. There's a part of the song that just goes into a different world, and it kind of reminded me what I did love about D'Angelo, what I loved about that kind of music. It's that it's not just structured in the way that you're supposed to listen to it. It's made because you could feel the creativity of

0: vocal coach and arranger. His name is Navon, a frequent collaborator of yours.
1: Yeah.
0: And one of the writers of Sugar Water.
1: Yeah, yeah.
0: For those who don't know, he was a very important figure in Toronto's R&B and soul community, helped shape the sound of lots of artists, including Daniel Caesar and Savannah Rae, so many others. And he passed away unexpectedly just a couple weeks before the song was released. And I am so sorry for that loss.
1: Yeah.
0: I understand how, you know, a creative friend passing away. Yeah. It's very hard. When you think about the impact he's had on your life and career, can you tell me what comes to mind?
1: That's
0: okay. I know that's a hard one.
1: Yeah. Navon was just like a good soul, you know? Not in life, at least so far, do you meet people who are as creative, but also as, who only care about, like, people.
0: Yeah.
1: And they don't care about what credentials you have. They don't care about, they just care about the fact that you care about music in the same way that they do.
0: Yeah.
1: And that was Navon. Navon was just such a great person. Like when I met him, I was working at a bank and I wasn't the kid who was in the choir. I wasn't the kid who played any instruments. I still don't play any instruments. And I felt like lost at sea in the creative space because everybody kind of knew each other in the city. And that's one beautiful thing. It's a beautiful thing about Toronto is that the creative industry is very connected. So if you know one person, you kind of know everybody else. By that time, I didn't know no one. And I felt like a lot of doors were kind of like shut in my face because I'm not one of the team. But I met Navon and I remember sitting down with him and he was just like, and at that time, those records that I started with him, I wouldn't even listen to them now. Mm. That's how, not comparable to what I'm doing now, they were.
0: Right.
1: But for some reason, he just looked at me and he was like, I don't know why, but I believe in you. And I didn't even have that much money. And he remember, he just says, whatever you have, I'll take it from you. And this time he was going on tour with Daniel Caesar, you know, there was a lot of people that just wanted him on a record. And from there, every single song I released until now, Sugar Water was one of the final ones. The songs on this project are some of the final songs that we ever worked on. That's the kind of person he was. He was just a really good soul. And when I sent him Sugar Water, he was also excited, and it was, he lived in Bangkok at the time.
0: Mm-hmm.
1: And I sent him this record, and it was just like another, it's like just to show that distance doesn't change the soul connection, because when I sent it to him, he was just excited, and when he laid his vocals on it, it was like, you know, and I sent it back to the producers, they were all like excited about it, and
0: mm-hmm.
1: just to see the kind of person he was. And he died just before the, like a week before the song came out, and it was very tough for me because he was a real friend. He wasn't just somebody who I worked with. You know, whenever I'd hop off the phone, I'd be like, yo, Navon, I love you. And in a way, even though he passed away, he didn't leave me lacking. I didn't think, man, I wish I did. You know, everything was left on the table. And it was the same approach that we had to make in music. It was like, we did everything. We're like, oh, we're just going to do everything. And then if we don't want one, we'll take it out. It was like, let's just put our soul in there.
0: Yeah.
1: And that was the kind of connection I had with him. He was a friend. He was like a mentor. He was everything to me. And
0: what a way to honor your friendship and your collaboration is to put out such beautiful music.
1: Yeah.
0: Like that is, that's the right thing.
1: Yes, but, it is.
0: Yeah. Yeah. What do you think about or picture when you hear Sugar Water, when you listen to it now? What goes through your head when you hear the because what you're talking about, what you've been talking about is just like kind of the magical synergy that took place to make this track. So what do you hear when you hear it?
1: Ooh, I hear like London.
0: Mm.
1: And in almost in a great way, because I always, for some reason, every time I go to London, it's usually during the wintertime lately, and it's usually gloomy. But I think the song makes me appreciate that gloom. Yeah, so it makes me love the city in a way that I don't think I had before. And I just hear like, also just like D'Angelo too. Like, yeah, I feel like I was trying to strike a balance between

0: not just trying to like mimic him, mm-hmm. but also honoring him. And I feel like when I hear like the records I love from him, I can almost listen to Sugar Water as a fan of music after it. And yeah.
1: That's so interesting. This is what I'm going to get you to do then.
0: Yeah.
1: I want you to tell me who you are and just and introduce this track, Sugar Water, for me.
0: So I go by The Honest Guy. I'm a Nigerian-born Canadian singer. I'm a soul singer, so any kind of soul. And this is Sugar Water.

0: That's a bit of The Honest Guy and Sugar Water. Before that, his conversation with Q guest host Garvia Bailey. I'm Tom Power. You're listening to Q. I mean, this is my favorite time of the week. This is a segment we've been doing on the show for the past little while where we ask you to submit an artist from your hometown, from your community that you think the rest of the country needs to hear, that you'd love to hear on this show. We actually put a call out also for you to help us name this segment because we've been doing it for a while and we still don't have a catchy name. And you sent in a lot of suggestions, pretty great suggestions and very creative suggestions. And one has emerged. A winner. Here to tell you the new name of this segment, or I guess the name of this segment, and read out another submission is Q director Glory Amatayo. Hi, Glory.
1: Hello.
0: How you doing?
1: I'm doing all right. This is really cool.
0: It's kind of overwhelming, both the number of artists that have been sent in, right? And also the I've heard a lot of suggestions for the title of this thing.
1: When I tell you people who really wanted to name this segment, it was actually beautiful. A lot was written in to name this, so it's really exciting.
0: I gotta tell you, I don't know the answer to this. This is not some kind of fake radio thing. I don't know what the name of the segment is. All I do know is that the one that I suggested, which I think other people suggested, did not win. Which was Q-tips.
1: Unfortunately, yes, that did not win.
0: Someone told me it was gross.
1: I know. A few people, when they heard it, actually grimaced. I think it just takes them back to a traumatizing time of putting stuff in their ears.
0: Sure. Let's try to keep the body horror off the show. Okay, what is the name of this segment, Glory?
1: Okay, well, this is really exciting. Thank you again to everybody who wrote in and suggested a name. And I am proud to say that the one that won, voted by everyone who works at Q, a lot of the producers, was Add It to the Q. By Katie Shapiro. She sent that in.
0: Add it to the queue. Oh, yeah. You do when you add it in, next in line.
1: Exactly.
0: You add it to the queue, but it's Q.
1: Exactly.
0: Katie with the letter Shapiro.
1: Q. Katie Shapiro.
0: Thanks.
1: Thank you.
0: Katie, we're going to send you out a mug. So when you listen to this, drop us a line, q@cbc.ca, and we'll get a mug in the mail to
1: you. We would love to do that.
0: So who do we got today in terms of a song? Who sent in the song? What song is it? Who are we playing today on the CBC that maybe people haven't heard of before?
1: So this one came from Robin McKenzie. Let's see, actually, I think you might like this one. I loved this one. Here's what Robin said. She said, "Hello, Q people. I love the show, and I am absolutely loving this new series of artists that you are featuring." And then she actually submitted a suggestion for the name. She said, "May I recommend you got to listen to this as the name of the segment? It's the subject line I use for recommending the artist that you're playing, so it seems apt."
0: Oh, sorry, Robin. You and I both didn't get our names we wanted. You didn't get yours, and I didn't get Q-tips either.
1: I will also say I didn't get mine either.
0: What was yours?
1: Okay, so apparently I had mentioned Sweet Notes when we were reading it, and someone was like, "You should go with that one," like the director said.
0: Oh, Sweet Notes.
1: I liked that one. It was a double entendre, you know, the letters are sweet.
0: Hey, the show's
1: the music is sweet.
0: Show's a democracy, buddy.
1: We had
0: to live by
1: Listen,
0: the elections.
1: Both Tom and I voted out.
0: Listen. Okay, so what did Robin recommend?
1: Okay, so Robin said, "No Prospects is a trio from the Prospect Lake neighborhood of Victoria, BC. Best friends and musicians since early elementary school, and they are currently lighting up social media and the music platforms with their original grunge folk music featuring three-part vocal harmonies, juicy keyboard parts, and tasty guitar styles. Currently, they are performing and recording in Montreal and Toronto for the summer." And this is the part that I loved because I was like, that's very specific language. She says, "True confession, I was their music teacher."
0: Oh, beautiful.
1: "And when they were 10 years old, I made them promise to thank me at the Juno Awards one day."
0: Wow.
1: I know.
0: Beautiful.
1: I was like, this person knows music. And then as I read on and I saw she was a music teacher, that makes sense.
0: This is sweet.
1: "They have put thousands of hours in since then. Obviously, I am biased, but I think it's going to happen. For now, I would be pretty thrilled to hear them on Q."
0: All right, let's do this. No Prospects from Prospect Lake, Victoria, BC, sent in by your old music teacher. Thanks so much, Robin. I haven't heard this yet. This is No Prospects and Tell Me Again.

0: That is the band No Prospects with Tell Me Again, submitted by their former elementary school teacher, Robin McKenzie. Thanks so much to Robin for sharing that. Keep on sending in artists from your community you'd love to hear played across the country. We are q at cbc.ca. Tomorrow on the show, you might remember this story. The big Canadian winner at the Tonys this year, Casey Levy, will be here. All right, we'll see you soon.
1: Later this on. Is WRP.
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1: A red alert for extreme heat has been issued in France as heatwave conditions are forecast to intensify in the coming days, with highs of more than 40 degrees Celsius. More than half of France's regions are currently under the harshest weather warning, with hundreds of schools ordered to close, and highs of 42 degrees Celsius reaching Bordeaux on Monday. Two children, aged 2 and 4, have been found dead in their family car in the town of Carpentras in the south of France in an accident that's been linked to the weather. Temperatures are expected to peak in many parts of France on Wednesday, with 41 degrees Celsius forecast for Paris. In the capital on Monday, several train lines reduced services. France's national rail operator SNCF urged vulnerable people to avoid or postpone train travel this week. 845 schools in France were shut, while a further 1,800 are allowing pupils to finish classes early. But more than a million high school students were taking their oral final exams for the baccalaureate amid the heat. A red heat alert is the highest of 4 warnings issued by Météo France. It advises people to exercise extreme caution in conditions that are potentially life-threatening. Kylian Mbappe of France scored 2 goals to reach 16 goals in his World Cup career, becoming the second best World Cup goal scorer ahead of Lionel Messi. Mbappe is trying to lead Les Bleus to their second World Cup title in the last 3 tournaments. Playing in his third World Cup, Mbappe scored in the 14th minute against Iraq, giving Les Bleus a 1-0 lead in his 100th international game. After a weather delay that extended the halftime break to more than 2 hours, the match ended France 3, Iraq 0. Iron Maiden fans have complained after their concert in Paris last night was interrupted by an hour-long power outage. The incident took place at La Défense Arena. Backup generators kicked in. However, they only provided enough electricity for the house lights. The issue was reportedly part of a larger power outage affecting the area's neighbourhood. With Paris in the midst of a heatwave, the arena's air conditioning remained off for an extended amount of time. And French drug squad officers are used to finding big stashes of cocaine or cannabis, but this week the narcotics unit in the southeastern Paris suburb seized an unusually high-value haul, a work by Pablo Picasso. The canvas has been authenticated but not publicly named. Alliance Police Nationale, the main police union, said the art was worth tens of millions of euros. Officers stumbled across the work when they were conducting a routine search of a house owned by the aunt of a suspected drug dealer at Ormesson-sur-Marne. A 37-year-old man was arrested, along with others under surveillance in the Val-de-Marne division. He worked as a guard at a Paris firm that stores art and other valuable property. WRP News, I'm Paul McNally.
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4: France's deadly heatwave is especially dangerous for the elderly and others who can't easily get to cooler places.
5: They cannot escape from the risk, so we have to take care of the people that cannot escape.
4: I'm Carolyn Beeler.
6: And I'm Marco Werman. Also, the U.S. is canceling the successful HIV prevention program in South Africa known as PEPFAR.
7: To do it so suddenly really just left people abandoned. I mean, services were stopped overnight.
4: And we'll look at the Norwegian royals' terrible, horrible, no good, very bad week.
8: People never know in a crisis, you know, how you're going to react and what you're going to do. But this is an institution that should be better prepared for media coverage.
6: Also, marking 10 years since Brexit and the trials of getting to World Cup stadiums.
4: That's all today on The World.
9: From Feature Story News in Washington, I'm Kate Fisher. US President Donald Trump has said that Iranian officials who say they have not agreed to let International Atomic Energy Agency experts inspect their nuclear sites are wrong. Mr. Trump said the inspectors would be on the ground at the appropriate time, but added there was no rush. The Iranians have said they have made no such commitments. But speaking to reporters on Tuesday, Mr. Trump said he had confidence in the deal.
10: We're doing very well with Iran. They've been decimated. and we're making a deal with them, and we'll see how that all goes.
9: Meanwhile, Iran's president has arrived in the Pakistani capital Islamabad for a state visit, his first trip abroad since the United States and Israel launched strikes on Iran in February. The visit comes days after the signing of the Islamabad Memorandum of Understanding between Washington and Tehran, which Pakistani Prime Minister Shehbaz Sharif co-signed as mediator. Hira Mustafa reports from Islamabad.
11: Experts who we have been speaking to in the capital are telling us that this is not at all an incidental trip, because Pakistan is a key mediator between the warring parties and has been shuttling messages between the Iranian leadership as well as the Americans ever since the war on Iran started. So in that context, it's a highly consequential visit of the Iranian president to Pakistan. He will be having one-on-one talk with the Pakistani civilian leadership. That includes Prime Minister Shehbaz Sharif, Foreign Minister Haqdar, as well as the Pakistan's President Asif Ali Zardari.
9: A Taliban delegation has held talks with European Commission officials in Brussels, the first such visit since the group seized power in Afghanistan 5 years ago. The trip has drawn sharp criticism from human rights groups. Germany remains the only European country to have accepted diplomatic appointments from the Taliban government. Our Europe correspondent William Denslow has more from Brussels.
12: Taliban spokesperson described it as a historic meeting. They say they hope to build positive momentum when it comes to opening up more consular services across Europe. At this moment in time, it's only Germany that have really accepted diplomatic appointments from the Taliban since they took power again in Afghanistan some 5 years ago.
9: A sell-off in technology shares has deepened on Wall Street on Tuesday, as concerns over artificial intelligence spending and the prospect of higher interest rates weigh on markets.
13: So we start with some of the headline numbers right now. The Dow Jones Industrial Average is actually up slightly. It's up about 0.2%, but we're seeing big losses on the S&P 500. Right now, it's down 0.96%, but the NASDAQ is down 1.4%.
9: From Bureaus Worldwide, this is FSN.
14: This is The World. I'm Carolyn Beeler.
6: And I'm Marco Werman. Thank you for tuning in today. Here's hoping the weather is mild where you are. That certainly cannot be said for Western Europe. That part of the continent is in the midst of a severe heat wave. The temperature in Paris hovered around 100 degrees in the late afternoon.
14: An estimated 45 people have died in France as a result, many from drowning while trying to stay cool in lakes or canals. To get an idea of what options there are for people to avoid the heat, we turn to Isabelle Cole. She's an environmental scientist and professor at Paris Est Créteil University.
15: We all suffer from heat. Really, temperatures are expected to reach up to 45 degrees Celsius during the day. And at nighttime, we have highs of 34 degrees. So it's really hot. We don't get too cool in the night. So we stay inside, close everything that the light that can come into the home, and put on the fans. We don't have AC a lot. Only like 20% of the homes in France that do have AC. So it's really hot.
14: There's not a lot of options. That temperature you gave for the nighttime temperature, that's 95 degrees Fahrenheit. So it is not really cooling down much at all overnight.
15: No, that's not possible. So we try to avoid hot situations, avoid common transportations, stay at home for work if possible. But even at home, it's really hard.
14: Yeah. So let's talk about the public infrastructure or policies in place to try to keep people cool. I imagine there are things like cooling centers available for people to go to if needed. What else is in place?
15: There are indeed cool places, public places to host mostly the elderly. They can stay longer in the day than usually. People are allowed to swim in some parts of the Seine River, but it's mostly young men that go there and swim. It's not a place for everyone to feel comfortable. So inside Paris, it's very hard to find shadow.
14: Hard to find shade.
15: Yes. And commercial centers can be a place with AC also.
14: I want to look back to a huge European heat wave in 2003, where some 70,000 people died of heat. A lot of people are likening this heat wave to that one. It killed nearly 15,000 people in France, and it was seen as this wake-up call, I understand, for policymakers in France. What changed after that heat wave in terms of solutions to protect people? Do you know?
15: Yeah, there's a three-step evolution for heatwave planes. From 2003, there were just public health alert. With an increasing number of events, in 2021, France moved to a full crisis management system that included school closures, even cancellations, and adaptation of transports.
14: What did adaptation of transport mean?
15: Some, of course, sports events could be cancelled. And also they try to adapt access to transport so it's not crowded. But even transport face technical issues with heat. They also improved communication with the public on TV, radios, signs on highways, but it was not sufficient. So in 2024, they added more specific actions like register vulnerable people to be contacted during heat waves.
14: Vulnerable people registering themselves so that they could get checked in on?
15: Yes, but also they relied on young people during their civic service to make a list of the elderly and so on. And so that was one big change. But also they inspected schools and business offices annually for cooling equipment. They programmed inspections of high-risk sectors like constructions. They proposed adaptations of the time of work. But it's not in all the sectors and not all workers are protected this way. So it's not really satisfactory, but it has evolved a lot.
14: So, as you said, these waves of interventions to try to help keep people cool and safe when it is extremely hot out, is it clear how well those are working, how much they are protecting people?
15: Yes. In 2003, we had, like you said, like 15,000 people that died, more close to 1,000 in the last events of 2022. So, of course, it's better because we can help people to have good practices and visit people that cannot move away from their home to check if everything is okay. So, it helped on a, let's say, a statistical basis, but we are going towards a hard limit because beyond a certain point, even help will not be enough because some region might become literally unsurvivable without medical help.
14: It sounds like you're saying bigger changes need to be made. What do you mean there?
15: As I said, everything is not ideal because providing shelter in cool public buildings depends on how rich your local town is. So homeless people, kids and people with disabilities sometimes remain underprotected. Also, incremental change may include air conditioning, but there's a big issue with air conditioning. It's treated as a simple fix, but it actually creates more problems. It's expensive, it consumes huge amounts of energy, it emits hot air back into the streets and makes the city even hotter. So we need to completely rethink how we design cities, how we organize work. In the International Panel on Climate Change, it's called transformational adaptation. The idea is to reduce everyone's exposure to heat using nature-based solution designed with inclusivity in mind. That means not just greening certain neighborhoods to the point of driving out the poorest residents. Not just put technical band-aids, but changing the way we live in the cities.
14: What does that look like besides a lot more trees to provide shade and maybe more water features to cool people off? What does this transformative change actually look like?
15: Many researchers are working on nature-based solution. There are issues, of course, of water in the city. How do we ensure that the trees will be in capacity to live in a very dry city? So there's an issue between the pros and the cons, but I think it is one unavoidable solution. So we have to transform the city, but it means that we have to rule out the cars. So it's a real structural change, and this needs time. So this needs to be well thought.
14: Isabelle Cole is an environmental scientist and professor based in Paris.
6: 10 years ago today, Britain voted to leave the European Union. The result sent shockwaves through the country and triggered a breakup with the EU that has been messy. Back then, 52% of the voters backed leaving the bloc. Today, opinion polls suggest a majority are now in favor of rejoining. For some, though, the impact of Brexit has already been life-changing. The World's Europe correspondent, Orla Barry, has more.
16: The British people have spoken, and the answer is, we're out.
17: Most people in Britain remember the moment they heard that news.
18: I was just astounded, you know, I was just totally in shock.
17: Laura Olivia Mintz, an artist, had builders doing work in her home in England the morning the news broke.
18: Those builders were fervent Brexiters and they were in my home. So it was difficult. It was difficult because they were rejoicing. They were really happy. And I just felt really insulted. Totally insulted and in shock.
17: Those builders weren't the only ones rejoicing.
19: Let June the 23rd go down in our history as our Independence Day!
17: Nigel Farage, one of Brexit's biggest champions, said the result was a victory for the ordinary people of Britain. Among those ordinary people were many farmers, like Robert Lowell in Hertfordshire.
20: Farmers were fed up at the time with all the red tape and the rules, and we were being told what to do by a faceless lot of bureaucrats sat over in Strasbourg and in Brussels.
17: 10 years on, though, Law says, all that red tape, it's still there.
20: That has not decreased because, you know, the EU is our biggest trading partner, and the message very much comes back from the EU. If you want to trade with us, you have to adhere to our quality and standards and our rules.
17: Law says he doesn't regret voting for Brexit, although when I ask him to tell me what advantages it's brought, he struggles to answer. He hasn't been negatively affected, he says, but he admits some of his farming colleagues are having trouble finding workers.
20: Our self-sufficiency in acreage of certain crops, which we could happily grow and grow well in this country, a lot of farmers haven't planted them because it's just not worth the risk, because they can plant these crops and then they're worried about who'll actually come and pick them.
17: EU nationals no longer have the automatic right to move to the UK and work. Artist Olivia Mintz, who was born in France, moved to the UK more than 30 years ago. She married a British man and had two children. After the Brexit result, she says, she often went to London to march in those huge pro-EU rallies.
18: I felt very lonely amongst those thousands of people marching in London when I met so many couples, British, European, walking together. And that's what made me realise, where's my husband? Where is he?
17: He never took part, she says, maybe because some in his family had voted to leave. 10 years on, and those pro-EU rallies are still happening.
21: Shove your Brexit! Shove your Brexit! Shove your Brexit!
17: Last Saturday, hundreds marched through central London, calling on the British government to hold a second referendum. One of the march organisers is 24-year-old Kira Casey Sargent from Liverpool. She was just 14, she says, when the Brexit referendum was held.
22: I hadn't had my voice heard. There were loads of people around me, similar ages and into their 20s and 30s, who their lives being affected in terms of jobs and being able to buy a house and afford to live. And we hadn't had our voices heard.
17: Casey Sargent is now among an estimated 55% of people in Britain who say the UK should rejoin the EU. But the chances of a second referendum happening anytime soon look remote.
23: It's something people are going to talk about, they're going to hint about, but the actual practical political challenges of opening up that issue again are very, very large.
17: Nick Anstead, a lecturer at the London School of Economics, says given how divisive and toxic the Brexit campaign was, many lawmakers shudder at the thought of holding another one. Most economists agree that Brexit has not been good for Britain, at least so far. Inflation is higher in the UK since the Brexit vote than any other Western European country, apart from Austria. But Leave voters point out that the COVID pandemic and the wars in Ukraine and Iran have also taken their toll on the economy. Today, Brexit's chief campaigner, Nigel Farage, said the problem wasn't to do with Brexit, but with those in power.
0: And in those 10 years, most of our politicians have tried to either overturn the result out of their sheer contempt for the people or not implement it properly.
17: Whatever its economic impact, lecturer Nick Anstead says, the political effect has been profound.
23: That's why one of the reasons why we've been through so many prime ministers in the past decade, because ultimately it's made politics considerably harder.
17: Next month, Britain looks set to appoint its seventh prime minister in just 10 years. For some, like artist Laura Olivia Mince, the effect of the Brexit vote has been deeply personal.
18: It's just that I had fell out of love with the country, being so betrayed, and that followed with being, you know, falling out of love with my British husband for his lack of support regarding this, you know.
17: In 2018, Olivia Mince moved back to France. Her children and her now ex-husband still live in the UK. It was a difficult move, she says, but Britain today no longer feels like home. I couldn't stay where I no longer felt welcome, she says. For The World, I'm Orla Barry.

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1: There are only a few days left to see the exhibition centering around famous Italian actress Claudia Cardinale. From June 19th to 26th, this free exhibition at Christie's Auction House will showcase 20 of Cardinale's jewels for the public to marvel at before they are auctioned off. Among the most remarkable pieces is a 1960s serpentine watch in enamel and sapphires, estimated at between 150,000 and 250,000 euros. Three signature rings from the Roman house, adorned with a 30-carat ruby, an emerald, and a star sapphire, will also be on display. Buccellati's craftsmanship will also be highlighted, with several floral brooches and an antique butterfly-shaped jewel. For anyone interested in fashion or vintage jewellery specifically, this is a great opportunity to see some up close for free. Stay tuned for more WRP Daily Cultural Tips.
0: This is The World. I'm Marco Werman. The tens of thousands of international soccer fans in the U.S. this month for the World Cup are getting a taste of a mostly American phenomenon. Sports stadiums located miles outside of a city center. Boston, Atlanta, San Francisco, and New York are listed as host cities on paper, but the matches are hardly in those cities. Take Boston Stadium. It's in Foxborough, 30 miles outside Boston. And the cost of getting there during the World Cup? Nearly $100 on the public commuter rail. The World's transportation correspondent Jeremy Siegel joined some fans for one raucous ride to the stadium.
2: My trip begins outside South Station, not with the sound of a train whistle, but this. A group of Norway fans riding up a station escalator backwards on their butts, doing a classic Norwegian cheer called the Viking Row, which looks exactly what it sounds like. Among them is a guy named
3: Gorm Finne Engelsen.
2: Finn Engelsen arrived from Norway a week ago. He likes it here.
3: Bostonians, you're nice, you're cool, you have a lot of beer.
2: But there's one thing he's not happy about.
3: I heard you're ripping us off.
2: The MBTA is charging $80 for a round-trip train ticket between Boston and Foxborough, four times more than a regular commuter rail trip, and far more costly than public transit to most other stadiums hosting World Cup games. For international fans like Finn Engelsen, the high price tag of getting to Boston Stadium is offensive. Eric Reimert is used to being able to walk or at least take super cheap transit to games in Europe.
4: But football is like, it's for the people, you know, and now it's only for the rich people, I feel like, because they bump up the price.
5: Yeah,
4: of them.
5: Germany, a couple of years ago, they public transport was free during the Euros, yeah. I believe. So they should have done that in America.
2: But if you look past the price tag, the experience of taking the train to and from the stadium, not too bad. After some issues with overcrowding after last Saturday's match, the T has worked to improve signage and make it more clear where passengers need to go and when.
6: Group B is now boarding to Foxborough.
2: Transit officials are running the service in five intervals over a period of several hours leading up to matches. That's to allow for a fleet of trains to continuously travel back and forth between South Station and Foxborough and prevent overcrowding near the station's entrance. As I queue into South Station to catch my ride, a sea of fans funnel between metal gates on the way to the platform. When the train doors open, the crowd cheers and chants as they hop on. On board, it is packed. Several cars are standing room only. For the next 45 minutes, we speed towards Boston Stadium, not making any stops along the way. And there is lots of singing. When we arrive in Foxborough, most fans I talk to are giddy about the trip.
7: It was amazing.
8: It was so nice.
7: The atmosphere is fantastic. Yeah.
2: But there's one thing that's a little odd for international visitors. We're here more than 3 hours before the game kicks off. That's to make room for tailgating, a squarely American tradition that fans like Kjetil Kalsvik are doing their best to embrace.
9: So tailgating is not a Norwegian thing, but we're going to try to adapt that to the U.S. Way of doing it. I believe I talked to the Scots. They've already had it one game against Haiti there. they said there's a lot of possibilities to have fun around the stadium.
2: As Kalsvik and I walk towards his first tailgate, he looks over towards Route 1, where there's a long, long line of cars not moving. I tell him that's another American tradition, gridlock traffic. For the world, I'm Jeremy Siegel, Foxborough, Massachusetts.
8: If you're making the long walk to a soccer stadium, perchance, or you're just on your feet for hours a day, you might want to consider a pair of cool shoes. Not as in trendy, but actually cool and comfortable. They were created by a young Kenyan inventor who wanted to soothe his mother's aching feet. They're made entirely from trash and bits and pieces of old electronics. Jonathan Miller has the story.
10: The Collection Center for Electronic Waste in the city of Kisumu in western Kenya is a white shipping container at the edge of a parking lot. It's packed floor to ceiling with old computers, printers, TVs, fridges, and air conditioners. Boxes and bags are filled with the carcasses of cell phones. Most of this will go by truck to Nairobi, the capital, where it'll be dismantled, refurbished, reused, or recycled. But some of it will find new life here.
11: My name is Teddy Jacob Mondi. I'm 23. I'm an innovator and also an inventor.
10: Like many young Kenyans, Teddy Amundi is full of ideas, but short on money. He comes here to scrounge for parts for his inventions, like the robotic shoes he built for his mother.
12: My name is Sarah Okoth.
10: Sarah was working as a hawker, walking around the city selling secondhand clothes.
12: I would get orders even far, and I would walk, taking them there. And when I come back, my feet were really feeling like hot. It was burning.
10: Teddy pulled the vibrators from a couple of dead cell phones and embedded them in a used pair of sneakers to make a foot massager. Then he connected the fans from two old laptops.
12: So when I put on the shoes, I felt some relief, and I had a good night's sleep.
10: Teddy called it the Cool Shoes Project.
11: I also added music in the shoe. The music is connected via Bluetooth. There's a tiny speaker. I was able to add it to the shoe. So let me just play a sample of the music from the shoe. So the speaker playing right now is from directly from the shoe.
10: There's also a charging port for a phone. You can track the power level on a little screen Teddy pulled from a pair of earbuds.
11: I also added lights so it can light your path as you walk at night.
12: When he was doing the lights on the shoes, I was like, now who would need lights on their feet? But sometimes the power goes off in the house and it just touches and the light is all over in the house. So I say, okay, you just go on with your project.
10: Teddy's working on new versions of the shoes with different sets of features. The latest has a location tracker pulled from a broken watch. Everything in them is salvaged.
11: For me, they're not junk. Whenever I see them, I see possibility. And I also see them as a way to achieve my dreams.
12: I know that what I'm saying right now, maybe some parents somewhere would listen to it someday. I'll just tell the parents, encourage your children. Help them, motivate them. When you see them doing something, just give them motivation. One day it will get to be a big thing.
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1: 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And now both those dreams have come true. She'll be here to tell you about the moment she won a Tony and why she thanked babysitters in her acceptance speech. 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
0: This is The World. I'm Marco Werman. About 8 million South Africans live with HIV/AIDS. That's more than any other country in the world. And it's been this way for a while. In 2003, then-President George W. Bush created a program, the President's Emergency Plan for AIDS Relief, or PEPFAR, to help fight the crisis. So it came as a jolt when U.S. officials recently announced they would end all remaining PEPFAR funding. Winnie Banyima, the head of the leading UN program on HIV/AIDS, warned those cuts will cost lives.
3: Taking it away is taking away life-saving support from the most vulnerable people.
0: She made that plea to a largely empty assembly hall yesterday at the opening of the UN high-level meeting on HIV/AIDS. To learn more about the impact on South Africa, we reached out to Helen Rees. She directs the Wits Reproductive Health and HIV Institute at the University of the Witwatersrand.
4: Well, we've already seen some withdrawal of funding. The PEPFAR funds that we received very generously from the American taxpayer since George Bush initiated this, some of those PEPFAR funds were stopped already over a year ago, and they came through the USAID provision. What we still have are PEPFAR funds that come through a CDC provision, and those have been ongoing. With the withdrawal of the USAID funds, what we saw was a very sudden reduction in services for HIV, and South Africa has the highest number of people as a country living with HIV worldwide. And that already had a huge and sudden impact on access to services, on testing, on people staying in care and staying on antiretrovirals. And we're already concerned that we're seeing an increase in the number of people who are defaulting from treatment and the number of people who are accessing testing.
0: So the State Department, the U.S. State Department, emailed a statement to Reuters saying that PEPFAR was never intended to be permanent and that South Africa is, quote, a middle-income country and is more than capable of supporting its own health programs, end quote. What would you say to that?
4: I think worldwide, everyone is recognizing that some of these international global health grants have a purpose for a particular period of time. So I think that that would be a fair comment to say, well, let's help countries be able to fund their own health services. That is a fair comment. But to do it so suddenly, and this was really felt across the whole of the African region, really just left people abandoned. I mean, services for some people we call in key populations of high incidence of HIV, those services were stopped overnight and people had nowhere to go. And we've seen this across the region. So it's the suddenness. And I think it's fair to say South Africa is a low middle income country, but it's got a huge disparity in wealth. So we have many, many people who are living in poverty, many, many people, and the health services struggle. If you do this suddenly, what you do is you suddenly and overnight deny people access to care, and you don't allow services to adjust and say, okay, how do we respond to this? And the other thing that we must realize is that low income countries absolutely struggle to fund health services, and that there really is a priority for high-income countries to think about what is their responsibility to global poverty and global health.
0: Just on South Africa and PEPFAR, there was a general understanding that with the elimination of USAID last summer, so went PEPFAR. But it seems like PEPFAR, like a lot of USAID's global health operations, got absorbed by the State Department. Did the State Department keep PEPFAR alive exclusively in South Africa? Like, how do you understand specifically South Africa's relationship to PEPFAR over the past year and today?
4: There were two streams of funding, and the one was kept alive and the one was suddenly stopped. And we saw the impact of the sudden stoppage from USAID. The one that was kept alive has been incredibly important because it has kept services going and it has kept people on treatment, and it has allowed us to identify. We have millions of people we haven't yet identified who are living with HIV. So it's allowed us to continue that.
0: Are there other wealthy countries that have stepped up with the same level of medical assistance as the PEPFAR program?
4: No, no one has come in the way that PEPFAR did to really support the HIV program, particularly in the African region. It was unique, and it was George Bush's legacy, and it changed the face of HIV in the African region. It changed the epidemic that we've had across this continent.
0: Helen, remind us who has been served by PEPFAR in South Africa and what has been public reaction to this news in those circles?
4: The way that PEPFAR worked in South Africa, there were different streams of activity. The mainstream was to support the public health services with things like outreach services, finding people and testing them, with keeping people on treatment. This is what you have to do when you have an infectious disease like this, because if you have a lot of people living not on treatment, not only do they eventually become sick, and that's a burden on the health services, they get co-infections like TB, which is a further burden on the health services. But it also means that if you have more and more people living with HIV who are not on treatment, that the epidemic in the country just spreads, because you've got more people who are infectious. So the intervention in public health services was incredibly important because it helped us identify, get on treatment, and keep on treatment people living with HIV. In addition, the funds also helped us target the really highest risk groups, men who have sex with men, adolescent girls and young women. It would be sex workers. These are people at the highest risk of acquiring HIV, and it allowed us to really focus on those groups. And they're groups that are difficult to pull into services, but it allowed us to pull them into services.
0: Yeah, similar demographics to other countries with also high rates of HIV/AIDS, but what are the factors in South Africa that has made it the country with the largest population of people living with HIV/AIDS in the world?
4: If you remember back to the origins of HIV, it started within the MSM community.
0: Men having sex with men.
4: Yeah, men who have sex with men. And it started, you know, it really came to prominence from the US and from people in communities in the US that were first affected by HIV. But in the African region, it was a heterosexual. It was men who have sex with women, women who have sex with men. It was driven mostly by that. And that was different to what we had seen in the Northern Hemisphere outbreaks. But for South Africa, what we also had when this started, if you remember, we stopped apartheid at roughly the same time as we saw the emergence of this HIV pandemic worldwide. And part of what apartheid did was that it separated men and women. It said men are going to be migrant laborers, they'll go to the mines, they'll go to the big cities, women will live in rural areas. So you had an sort of terrible recipe for spreading heterosexual disease, because men would have relationships in the cities, relationships with their wives at home. Then we saw the generation of women who became infected at a hugely high rate. We saw about 30% of girls by the time they were 25 having acquired HIV when PEPFAR started. And with that, we also saw the transmission of HIV from a pregnant woman to her child. So this was a terrible recipe that you threw HIV into, and you got this extraordinary explosion of the epidemic.
0: Yeah, that's really interesting. The end of PEPFAR in South Africa, I mean, it's not just about economics, is it? As a State Department email suggested with its note about South Africa, middle-income country, etc. We have heard comments from a U.S. State Department official and congressional aide saying the White House is also upset that South Africa is not reducing its partnership with Iran. It's upset with black economic empowerment policies in South Africa and the continuing, mostly exaggerated claims of hatred of Afrikaners. How have those subplots emerged in the conversations about PEPFAR in South Africa?
4: I mean, we understand that the geopolitics of the world have changed immensely and very rapidly in the last few years. And some of the accusations against South Africa from the current administration are simply not true. There isn't a white genocide against farmers, and there isn't a white genocide against Afrikaners. I mean, you only have to look at our rugby team to see that actually what we're seeing is more and more integration. And that is the characteristic that we want to see in South Africa. But the geopolitics being one thing, but to suddenly stop a massive program that is going to stop the resurgence of a really damaging outbreak. And it's not just damaging. I mean, the one thing I would say from a global health perspective, if we stop funding suddenly in this manner, HIV services, what we are going to see in the African region are increasing numbers of people who are living with HIV whose immune system is compromised. We've already seen, for example, with the Mpox outbreak that occurred in the African region, that the people who got very sick and the people who died were people who were living with HIV who were immunocompromised. Mm. So if we're really concerned about pandemics, if we're really concerned about this emergence of new pathogens that are causing outbreaks, what you don't want to do is to allow a continent that is vulnerable to suddenly have an increase in number of people who have HIV but don't have access to treatment. That could be a world-changing situation if we get another outbreak, if we get another pathogen that causes either a regional, a continental, or a global outbreak. So I think that there are other things that people haven't thought about here that actually will affect global health and will affect the threats to things like pandemics.
0: So then the key question when it comes to HIV/AIDS in South Africa, what is the way forward, Helen?
4: Certainly after the USAID withdrawal, the National Department of Health has really tried to do as much as it can, as quickly as it can, to try and integrate the patients more strongly into the services and to strengthen the services. But the resources are inevitably going to be limited. You can't suddenly just summon up financial and human resources who are going to fill the gaps of thousands and thousands of healthcare workers who were supported by the PEPFAR program. So that is definitely an effort. But if you think about the key population programs, those literally were closed overnight. And that's going to be very difficult for any government, and particularly the South African government in the current economic climate,

0: Being North American host for the World Cup, but the beautiful game is not the only game in town. Centuries before FIFA, indigenous groups across Mesoamerica played a game with a heavy rubber ball. It's known as Ulama, or the hips game. In Mexico City, local Ulama aficionados are hoping the World Cup brings new attention to their much older sport. The World's TV's Isaiah went to a training session and got the full Ulama experience.
1: Before practice starts, one of the players blows into a shell.
2: Pues, o sea, se le dice a tecucoli, aunque muchos lo conocen como caracol, y ese es el que utilizamos para abrir los juegos, para iniciar las ceremonias.
1: Most people call it a conch, he says, but its real name is atecocoli. And here, it marks the start of the practice. We are at a cultural center in northern Mexico City, where players train twice a week. The court is long and narrow, with stone walls on each side.
3: Para poder rebotar la pelota y que tenga otra vez vida la...
1: José Jorge Hernández is the coach, and he says the walls help the ball bounce back. The ball is black, made of natural rubber, and, well,
4: this is very heavy. Wow.
1: It weighs about 6 pounds. For comparison, a soccer ball weighs less than a pound. So this ball doesn't fly at you, it comes at you. And you can't use your hands or feet, you are supposed to hit it with your hips.
3: Este juego consiste de dos equipos, equipo A y equipo B, ¿no? Por ejemplo, el equipo A empieza jugando por abajo.
1: The basic idea is to keep the ball moving between two teams of five players, the coach says. If it stops on your side of the court, the other team scores. In some versions, players try to send the ball through a high stone ring. That ring is about 12 feet high, higher than a basketball hoop. And remember, you're supposed to do that with your hip. Before we get anywhere near the ball, Hernández teaches us the basic movements. He uses animal names.
3: Cuando llega el animal lo hacemos rápido, ¿vale? Águila.
1: Eagle.
3: Jaguar.
1: Jaguar.
3: Serpiente.
1: Serpent.
3: Cangrejo.
1: Crab.
3: Águila.
1: The jaguar is the hip strike. You bend your knees, step forward, twist your body, and throw your hip into the ball. At least that's the plan. Hernández is from Mexico City, but he had to travel to Western Mexico to learn the game from people who had kept it alive. For ancient Mesoamerican culture, ball games had a religious meaning. Players represented their communities, and the movement of the ball carried ideas tied to life, death, and cosmos. Mexico City officials are including Ulama in World Cup cultural events, with exhibits and demonstrations to attract new players, and maybe even create a professional league.
3: Es un juego ancestral para nosotros y es un juego mexica. Más que nada es nuestro juego de tradición.
1: Hernández says what drew him in was that connection to tradition. For others, the appeal is the physical challenge.
5: Y vi a las chicas bien intrépidas y dije, eso es para mí.
1: Fabiola Sánchez says she saw a group of girls playing, fearless, and she thought, that's for me. Before she plays, she ties on a thick leather protector around her hips and puts on a helmet because, yes, that ball hits hard. Still, Coach Hernández thought it was time for us beginners to try. He asked us to line up. He would throw the ball at each of us, and we were supposed to hit it back with our hips. When it was my turn, the ball did not hit me, but I saw it coming and just ran away. It was embarrassing because a few feet away, children half my size were doing this with much more courage. One of those kids is Cali. She's 7.
6: Es algo muy bonito jugar. Es muy divertido jugar.
1: She says it's beautiful and fun to play Ulama. 13-year-old Mateo Mondragón is already skilled at hitting the ball.
2: Pues lo bonito del juego, la realidad, es aprender de nuestras costumbres que teníamos antes.
1: He says the game

0: Spain is a way to connect with his teammates, with Mexico, and with his ancestors. The kids train with a smaller ball, but smaller doesn't mean light.
1: Por ejemplo, esta pelota chiquita pesa alrededor de 2 kilos.
0: It still weighs about 2 kilos. That's more than 4 pounds. His friend Alain has a warning for other kids and for anyone really.
2: Que tengan cuidado con la pelota, porque te puede sacar el aire o cosas más graves.
0: Be careful with the ball, he says, because it can knock the air out of you, or worse. I was finally able to hit the ball a few times, and for the record, I did wear the leather hip protector, but still, the next day I had some bruises. The kids told me they are mostly a first-time thing, but I don't think I'm playing again to discover it. For the world, I'm Tivisa Isea, Mexico City.
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5: This is The World. I'm Carolyn Beeler. Norwegian royals have been making headlines recently, and not the good kind. Crown Princess Mette Marit's son, Marius, was sentenced to 4 years in prison for rape, domestic violence, and other offenses. Then there were revelations of the Crown Princess's past friendship with convicted sex offender Jeffrey Epstein. So what do Norwegians now make of the once very popular royal family? Inside Europe's Lars Bevanger reports from Oslo.
6: Happier times. Commoner Mette Marit marries Crown Prince Haakon Magnus in Oslo in 2001. Her son Marius, from a previous relationship, was four and thrust into the limelight on the palace balcony in front of a cheering crowd. He was already known as Little Marius.
7: Norway's modern monarchy stems from 1905, when a Danish prince was made king after Norway gained independence from Sweden. His grandson is the current King Harald, and the royal family has been hugely popular throughout. But what now? Have people changed their mind about the monarchy when Crown Princess Mette Marit's son is now in prison and because of her friendship with Jeffrey Epstein, which she says she regrets?
8: I think the Crown Prince has been great during the time, but we missed some answers.
7: You still want the monarchy to survive?
8: Yes, of course. I want that, because we love the royal family, but it's been a difficult time.
9: I don't care that much about the royal family. Yeah, I guess I was neutral. I guess it's fine as a symbolic cultural thing.
10: Yes, I don't like the Mette Marit, so I hope she not be a queen.
7: Really?
10: Yeah.
6: Peggy Simchik Brunn is a specialist in reputation and public relations and professor emerita at BI Norwegian Business School. She believes the royal household has communicated poorly throughout these crises.
11: What has happened in the last 2 years, really, it's shown that there are splits in what the Norwegian people expect of the royalty and how the royalty behaves, and also the way they've handled it has not been building confidence in the royal house itself.
7: So in your view, what should they have done differently?
11: You know, my advice has always been to be transparent, to be open, show some compassion for the victims, in that case, in particular. People never know in a crisis, you know, how you're going to react and what you're going to do. But this is an institution that should be better prepared for media coverage.
6: The revelation that the Crown Princess's relationship with Epstein was closer than she had previously said came in February, just as the court case against her son Marius began. Polls then showed a dip in support for her and the monarchy as a whole, but that does not mean the monarchy is on its way out, argues senior political commentator Harald Stanghelle, who has also written a book about the current King Harald.
12: It has not been a debate, really, about the monarchy as our system, and it still isn't. On the lowest level, it's still 60% who are in favor of the monarchy. It's not a monarchy on the brink we are witnesses. It's a monarchy with internal crisis. We have to remember that if you are going to change the system in Norway, it will take about 20 years. So it's not possible to be in favor of republic today and materialize it tomorrow.
7: So the monarchy is still going strong and people will embrace it also going forward?
12: Of course. If it should come a time with more and more opposition to the monarchy, also with this satisfaction with the royals, they wouldn't stay here forever.
7: The Crown Princess does seem to have regained some sympathy after the news of her lung transplant operation came on Wednesday. Her situation as mother of a convicted criminal has also given her some support. Yet her Epstein links linger. Her son's appeal will probably not be heard until next year. And her recovery from her operation will take a long time. The drama surrounding Norway's royals is not over yet. Lars Bevanger, Oslo.

0: There's a band called Group Shimshick. If you don't know them, you should really check them out. The front woman is the Turkish-German singer Derya Yildirim. She also plays the electric saz. The saz is a long-necked stringed instrument common in traditional Turkish music.
1: The band calls their sound saz funk, a throwback to Turkish psychedelic music that was all the rage there in the 60s.

0: group Shimshik just wrapped a tour of the U.S. playing material from their newest album, which came out last year. The title, says Derya Yildirim, is a prompt for the band and listeners.
1: It's actually a question. Yaran Yoksa means if there is no tomorrow.
0: This is from a live studio performance at KEXP in Seattle.
1: There's so many things to do, actually, to save this world. It's a very central question, especially for our generation now, what's happening around us and who we becoming.
2: The members of the Berlin-based band come from all over the globe, so they know a thing or two about that.
1: We build our own world where we can actually embrace us and be happy. 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
2: The band continues to stoke that communal spirit on their current European tour.

0: 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I'm Marco Werman.
1: And I'm Carolyn Beeler. 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
2: 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By the PRX Ambassador Council, whose members include Serena Altschul, John and Kimberly Morch, Christopher Sakara, Jennifer Carroll, Belinda Kiley, Lawrence Hall, and Dan Tauber. The World's theme music is composed by Ned Porter. The World is a co-production of GBH Boston and PRX.

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0: And moving more, and that diplomatic opportunity is not lost on me either.
1: One of the big talking points at this World Cup has been around, before the World Cup began, was a lot about the visas and, you know, African fans potentially not coming in. I know Canada had a fairly high profile situation with one of the Ghanaian players not being allowed in. How's it been navigating that? And I know some Ghanaian fans were a little bit unhappy with that decision. What do you have to say to them in terms of, you know, the decision that was reached around Thomas Partey?
0: Well, we were proud to host the Ghanaian national team, and I was at the game, and it was great to cheer them on as they faced Panama, I think, right?
1: It was Panama, yeah.
0: And I went to high school with lots of Ghanaian diaspora Canadians, and Canada's proud to host all types of sporting events, but of course, visa rules apply to everyone, and that's all I'll say about that, because I'm the Minister of Sport, and I'm glad that we're able to host and do our good work in welcoming people here to Canada.
1: Fabulous. And so, one more game, Canada-Switzerland final game. I mean, you obviously have a fairly good sporting pedigree yourself as a Olympic gold medalist.
0: Yeah.
1: What advice would you be given to the Canadian team, you know, just based off of your past, really?
0: Well, I have no business giving these gentlemen advice on their sporting prowess. They're all excellent. None of them are rookies, even if this is their first World Cup. Some of them it is. But I had the opportunity to bring a Canadian Parliament Peace Tower flag to the team today. We unveiled it together and held the Canadian flag up, and you know, I looked across the group of men who represent Canada with such class and character, and all Canadians are so proud of them. So far be it for me to offer advice. They know exactly what to do, and their coach is giving them great recommendations, and the way they're responding to changing fields and, you know, challenges and totally different match play styles between like Bosnia and Qatar. I'm really excited for tomorrow's game.
2: Yeah, that's Canada's sports minister, Adam van Coverden there, former Olympic champion, two-time world champion too. Really interesting conversation with him, Anne.
3: Yeah, Isaac, and I was just wondering what the vibe was like at home. Of course, they have home advantage, home ground advantage as they play now. If they advance, they're likely to go perhaps to the US or even to Mexico to play for in the later stages.
2: Yeah, indeed, Anne. So they will play their round of 32 match, and then they will play their rest of their matches. If they obviously win that game, they will play it in the United States. And for Mexico, they'll play a round of 32 match at the Estadio Azteca, and they will also, I believe, play a last 16 match at the Azteca before moving to the United States if they continue to progress. So many, we're in the final kind of few games that are going to be taking place in Canada and Mexico. I think we've got about three or four matches that are going to be taking place there. So, yeah, and then it will become a solely American competition. So, yeah, it's going to be really interesting to see when the eyes begin to turn to the United States and the games that will be taking place there.
4: And Isaac, I wanted to bring you briefly back to the Ghana-England game. Lots of messages coming in from listeners, fans of Ghana's Black Stars. Amara Alpha in Kailua-Hun, Sierra Leone says, bravo to the Black Stars for always defending the continent of Africa. And Cecil Davis in Freetown, also in Sierra Leone, says, Ghana's result yesterday against England was quite remarkable. They showed character and resilience. I hope they add flair in their next game against Croatia, which will definitely be another tough match as well. Is that the next challenge for Ghana, getting a bit more attacking ambition maybe?
2: Well, do you know what? They play Croatia in their final match, and I think we'll see much of the same. You know, they don't necessarily need to get a win in that one. If they can avoid defeat, then, you know, they will qualify to the next round. So I wouldn't be too surprised if we see exactly what we saw, and that is a way in which Carlos Queiroz, the Ghana coach, that's how he gets his team to set up. They are quite defensive. So, yeah, I wouldn't be surprised if we see very defensive football from Ghana going forward. But if they keep winning and not losing, then I'm sure we'll be hearing scenes like we heard in Surrey and in Ghana throughout the tournament. So, yeah, I'm not too upset by it, unless they lose.
4: Isaac Fannin, you say Isaac Fannin in Vancouver. Thank you very much indeed. And we're going to end today's programme with a little health advice. How often do you get up from your desk and go for a 5-minute walk? Well, apparently, if you do this every hour, you could make a real benefit, a real improvement to your health. It's according to a new study in the British Journal of Sports Medicine. And to find out more, I'm joined in the studio by Dr. Kaz Ahmed, usually a doctor in Cambridge, with us today. Welcome. So talk us through it. What are the benefits of that 5-minute walk every hour?
5: Morning, James. Yeah, so this is a really interesting study, and it's kind of this concept of what they call movement snacking, which is a bit of a misnomer because you don't actually snack while you're moving.
4: But that will be my problem.
5: Yeah. I think that's the trap that most of us fall into. So the idea of movement snacking is that in short periods of time over the course of a day, you take a small break and you start to move. So instead of taking an actual snack, similar to what you would do if you were snacking and having it at small intervals, you're actually moving and exercising at small intervals. So this has kind of been a concept that's been bandied around for a while now. This study is quite important because it's got a really big study. It's got 11,000 participants across the US, across different sectors, but all of them in office-style jobs. Some of them work from home, some of them in the office. They all self-selected times where they were intervals where they would be movement snacking, having breaks to move, and that was 30 minutes an hour and every 2 hours. And the study basically showed that a break every hour showed a good improvement in productivity, reduced fatigue ability through the day, and also an improvement in workers' mental health. So actually, this idea of moving around is been shown by this study to be feasible within the working sector, and actually probably quite a good thing for workers who are sitting still.
4: And that's the sweet spot. It's the hour. It's you don't take too long in between it, but you don't pop out every 20 minutes.
5: Yeah, so the issue with the 30 minutes was that people were going out far too often, so therefore weren't actually getting anything done. With the 2 hours, it was better than doing nothing. However, didn't have the overall benefits that having the regular breaks did.
4: What's the, in simple terms if you can, what's the science behind this? How does it work, having that little stroll around the corner?
5: So there's a few different aspects. As part of it's psychological. So that's the idea that you're breaking up your day, you're getting away from a screen, and you're kind of keeping yourself moving, having a little bit of a break from your brain, from the intense work that you may or may not be doing. There's obviously the physical aspect of it, so you're getting up and actually moving. And that's in short breaks, actually adds up over the course of a day. So, you know, we often recommend to people they should be doing 30 minutes or to an hour of exercise every day, or at least 3 or 4 times a week. But if you've got a busy job, that's not something that's necessarily feasible, especially if you're working long hours. So breaking it up through the day actually cumulatively does add up. And also that change in posture. So it's quite good for reduction in terms of long-term diseases, things like high blood pressure, diabetes, or just putting on weight, obesity. So trying to get away from that just by having regular movement is really important.
4: Is there a cultural aspect to this, that it may be difficult for some people to leave their office, leave their chair for their computer for 5 minutes every hour, that they're going to worry the boss is going to say, really, are you going on a walk again?
5: I think that's a really valid point, because it's often these kind of working cultures are quite ingrained, and it can be quite difficult to get out of that view of exactly what you're doing, and having people think that, well, you're just taking a break and you're not doing any work. The power of this study is that it shows that actually productivity is maintained, if not slightly improved, throughout. So actually having these regular breaks does improve workers, not only their well-being, but also their outputs at the same time. So I think there's a really strong argument there to say that these are something that we should be considering going forward, because if it's getting people moving and also getting people doing stuff, then it can only be a good thing.
4: Not everyone can. I'm on air for 3 hours. A train driver can't get up in the middle. Are there other things you can do? Wave your arms around, jump up and down?
5: Yeah, absolutely. So it's something that we often talk about in terms of, from a patient population, if I see someone, say a truck driver who's driving for long hours, then actually what can you do if you're in the cab? Can you do small movements? Can you do exercise with your legs, lifting them up and down? And work-based exercises, desk-based exercises are really important as well. But alongside that, stretching your back too, if you're sitting up in different positions, is really important.
4: Dr. Kaz Ahmed, thank you very much indeed. I'm off for a movement snack. This is the end of Newsday for today from Anne, Isaac, me and all the team. Thanks very much for listening, and bye-bye.
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6: This is your WRP weather forecast for Wednesday. Temperatures are increasing even more in Île-de-France, with extremely hot conditions and red heat alerts. Temperature lows will be 24 degrees and they will reach 41 degrees by the late afternoon. There will be sunny conditions all day. Normandy will be cooler, with temperature highs of 27 degrees Celsius in the north, 35 in the south, and sunny conditions all day. The Côte d'Azur will have sunny conditions and moderate temperatures. Marseille will see the sun all day with little to no cloud and highs of 34 degrees Celsius. Nice and Cannes will have sunny intervals with some cloud and a small chance of rain, and highs of 30 degrees Celsius. This was your WRP weather forecast for Wednesday. Thank you for listening and tune in tomorrow.
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9: 40 people have drowned in heatwave-related deaths in France since last Thursday. Prime Minister Sébastien Lecornu has announced, as temperatures hit record levels in several major French cities and the heatwave reaches a peak in several European countries. France saw its hottest June day on record on Tuesday, reaching an average of 29.8 degrees Celsius. Its hottest night was recorded on Monday at a minimum average of 21.6 degrees Celsius, according to Météo France, and more than half of the country is on red alert. France's sport minister said too many people were trying to cool off in rivers and canals without necessarily taking the risks into account. Among the fatalities was a 13-year-old girl who had gone for a dip with her family in the River Seine at Fontaine-la-Porte on Sunday evening, although she did not know how to swim. Meanwhile, a young professional footballer was in a critical condition in hospital after being pulled out of the River Rhône in a park near Lyon. Meanwhile, the town hall of the 10th arrondissement of Paris is offering free cinema tickets to help people get out of the heat. The plan is organised with 3 independent and air-conditioned cinemas. To qualify, you have to be under 25 or over 65, and the offer is for afternoon sessions only. Cinemas, libraries and museums have been identified as places where people should be encouraged to go to escape the punishing temperatures. Some towns, such as Lyon, have temporarily suspended charging in municipal museums. According to French newspapers, there's also been a run on a chalky product called Blanc de Meudon, or Meudon Whiting, in DIY shops. The powder is mixed with water and then painted on windows, thus diminishing the power of the sun's rays and, in theory, bringing down the inside temperature. It does actually seem to work. And France coach Didier Deschamps will not be on the touchline for Les Bleus' final World Cup group game against Norway on Friday after the death of his mother, the French Football Federation has announced. The French Football Federation said Deschamps learned of his mother's death on Tuesday morning and that he's going back to France to attend her funeral. The 57-year-old had previously announced he was stepping down as France coach after the tournament, 14 years after taking charge. The former France captain led Les Bleus to World Cup glory in 2018, and his team lost the final to Argentina in 2022 in a penalty shootout. France won their opening two matches at this World Cup, beating Senegal 3-1 and Iraq 3-0 to advance to the knockout stage. WRP News, I'm Paul McNally.
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10: This deadly heat wave is especially dangerous for the elderly and others who can't easily get to cooler places.
11: They cannot escape from the risk, so we have to take care of the people that cannot escape.
12: I'm Carolyn Beeler.
13: And I'm Marco Werman. Also, the U.S. is canceling the successful HIV prevention program in South Africa known as PEPFAR.
14: To do it so suddenly really just left people abandoned. I mean, services were stopped overnight.
10: And we'll look at the Norwegian royals' terrible, horrible, no good, very bad week.
15: People never know in a crisis, you know, how you're going to react and what you're going to do. But this is an institution that should be better prepared for media coverage.
13: Also marking 10 years since Brexit and the trials of getting to World Cup stadiums.
10: That's all today on The World.
12: From Feature Story News in New Delhi, I'm Ishan Garg. The United States Senate has voted to approve a war powers resolution directing U.S. President Donald Trump to withdraw American forces from the conflict with Iran, the first time such a measure has passed both chambers of Congress. The White House has dismissed the vote as having no legal significance, but four Republican senators broke ranks to support the resolution alongside Democrats. Mitch McCann reports from New York.
16: It's ineffective in the sense that it's not something that's been or going to be enforced by law. In fact, the Republican Senator Jim Risch, who is also the chairman of the Foreign Relations Committee, said this evening that whatever happens with this, it's going to have no effect. And he said Mr. Trump will not pay any attention to it. At the same time, it could be politically effective in building more pressure on the administration. It also illustrates, I think, that members of Donald Trump's own party are becoming less afraid to push back and defy his wishes. Now, this memorandum of understanding has certainly left some Republicans unhappy in recent days. One said that President Reagan would be rolling in his grave.
12: A Taliban delegation has held talks with European Commission officials in Brussels, the first such visit since the group seized power in Afghanistan 5 years ago. The trip has drawn sharp criticism from human rights groups, with Amnesty International staging a protest outside the European Commission building, displaying a banner reading "Shame." Germany remains the only European country to have accepted diplomatic appointments from the Taliban government. William Denslow has more from Brussels.
17: Taliban spokesperson described it as a historic meeting. They say they hope to build positive momentum when it comes to opening up more consular services across Europe. It's at this moment in time, it's only Germany that have really accepted diplomatic appointments from the Taliban since they took power again in Afghanistan some 5 years ago.
12: Iranian President Masoud Pezeshkian has arrived in Pakistani capital Islamabad for a state visit, his first trip abroad since the United States and Israel launched strikes on Iran in February. Hira Mustafa in Islamabad says the Iranian president's talks with Pakistani leaders will focus on the next phase of nuclear negotiations as well as bilateral economic ties.
18: He will be having one-on-one talk with the Pakistani civilian leadership. That includes Prime Minister Shehbaz Sharif, Foreign Minister Ishaq Dar, as well as the Pakistan's President Asif Ali Zardari. And according to the experts, the talks are going to be focused on the technical level talks that are going to take place or continue in the coming days with regards to Iran's nuclear program. Apart from this, both the leadership of both the countries are going to have discussions on strengthening the bilateral cooperation between the two countries in economy, trade and regional connectivity.
12: From Bureaus Worldwide, this is FSN.
19: This is The World. I'm Carolyn Beeler.
13: And I'm Marco Werman. Thank you for tuning in today. Here's hoping the weather is mild where you are. That certainly cannot be said for Western Europe. That part of the continent is in the midst of a severe heat wave. The temperature in Paris hovered around 100 degrees in the late afternoon.
19: An estimated 45 people have died in France as a result, many from drowning while trying to stay cool in lakes or canals. To get an idea of what options there are for people to avoid the heat, we turn to Isabelle Cole. She's an environmental scientist and professor at Paris-Est University.
20: We all suffer from heat. Really, temperatures are expected to reach up to 45 degrees Celsius during the day. And at nighttime, we have highs of 34 degrees. So it's really hot. We don't get too cool in the night. So we stay inside, close everything that the light that can come into the home and put on the fans. We don't have AC a lot, only like 20% of the homes in France that do have AC. So it's really hot.
19: There's not a lot of options. That temperature you gave for the nighttime temperature, that's 95 degrees Fahrenheit. So it is not really cooling down much at all overnight.
20: No, that's not possible. So we try to avoid hot situations, avoid common transportations, stay at home for work if possible. But even at home, it's really hard.
19: Yeah. So let's talk about the public infrastructure or policies in place to try to keep people cool. I imagine there are things like cooling centers available for people to go to if needed. What else is in place?
20: there are indeed cold places, public places to host mostly the elderly. They can stay longer in the day than usually. People are allowed to swim in some parts of the Seine River, but it's mostly young men that go there and swim. It's not a place for everyone to feel comfortable. Mm. So inside Paris, it's very hard to find shadow.
1: Hard to find shade.
20: Yes. And commercial centers can be a place with AC also.
1: I want to look back to a huge European heat wave in 2003 where some 70,000 people died of heat. A lot of people are likening this heat wave to that one. It killed nearly 15,000 people in France, and it was seen as this wake-up call, I understand, for policymakers in France. What changed after that heat wave in terms of solutions to protect people? Do you know?
20: Yeah, there's a three-step evolution for heatwave planes. From 2003, there were just public health alerts. With an increasing number of events, in 2021, France moved to a full crisis management system that included school closures, even cancellations, and adaptation of transports.
1: What did adaptation of transport mean?
20: Some, of course, sports events could be cancelled. And also they try to adapt access to transport so it's not crowded. But even transport face technical issues with heat. They also improved communication with the public on TV, radios, signs on highways, but it was not sufficient. So in 2024, they added more specific actions like register vulnerable people to be contacted during heat waves.
1: Vulnerable people registering themselves so that they could get checked in on?
20: Yes, but also they relied on young people during their civic service to make a list of the elderly and so on. And so that was one big change. But also they inspected schools and business offices annually for cooling equipment. They programmed inspections of high-risk sectors like constructions. They proposed adaptations of the time of work. But it's not in all the sectors and not all workers are protected this way. So it's not really satisfactory, but it has evolved a lot.
1: So, as you said, these waves of interventions to try to help keep people cool and safe when it is extremely hot out, is it clear how well those are working, how much they are protecting people?
20: Yes. In 2003, we had, like you said, like 15,000 people that died, more close to 1,000 in the last events of 2022. So, of course, it's better because we can help people to have good practices and visit people that cannot move away from their home to check if everything is okay. So, it helped on a, let's say, a statistical basis, but we are going towards a hard limit because beyond a certain point, even help will not be enough because some region might become literally unsurvivable without medical help.
1: It sounds like you're saying bigger changes need to be made. What do you mean there?
20: As I said, everything is not ideal because providing shelter in cool public buildings depends on how rich your local town is. So homeless people, kids and people with disabilities sometimes remain underprotected. Also, incremental change may include air conditioning, but there's a big issue with air conditioning. It's treated as a simple fix, but it actually creates more problems. It's expensive, it consumes huge amounts of energy, it emits hot air back into the streets and makes the city even hotter. So we need to completely rethink how we design cities, how we organize work. In the International Panel on Climate Change, it's called transformational adaptation. The idea is to reduce everyone's exposure to heat using nature-based solution designed with inclusivity in mind. That means not just greening certain neighborhoods to the point of driving out the poorest residents. Not just put technical band-aids, but changing the way we live in the cities.
1: What does that look like besides a lot more trees to provide shade and maybe more water features to cool people off? What does this transformative change actually look like?
20: Many researchers are working on nature-based solution. There are issues, of course, of water in the city. How do we ensure that the trees will be in capacity to live in a very dry city? So there's an issue between the pros and the cons, but I think it is one unavoidable solution. So we have to transform the city, but it means that we have to rule out the cars. So it's a real structural change, and this needs time. So this needs to be well thought.
1: Isabelle Cole is an environmental scientist and professor based in Paris.
13: 10 years ago today, Britain voted to leave the European Union. The result sent shockwaves through the country and triggered a breakup with the EU that has been messy. Back then, 52% of the voters backed leaving the bloc. Today, opinion polls suggest a majority are now in favor of rejoining. For some, though, the impact of Brexit has already been life-changing. The World's Europe correspondent, Orla Barry, has more.
0: The British people have spoken, and the answer is, we're out.
21: Most people in Britain remember the moment they heard that news.
22: I was just astounded, you know, I was just totally in shock.
21: Laura Olivia Mintz, an artist, had builders doing work in her home in England the morning the news broke.
22: Those builders were fervent Brexiters and they were in my home. So it was difficult. It was difficult because they were rejoicing. They were really happy. And I just felt really insulted, totally insulted and in shock.
21: Those builders weren't the only ones rejoicing.
23: Let June the 23rd go down in our history as our Independence Day!
21: Nigel Farage, one of Brexit's biggest champions, said the result was a victory for the ordinary people of Britain. Among those ordinary people were many farmers, like Robert Lowell in Hertfordshire.
24: Farmers were fed up at the time with all the red tape and the rules, and we were being told what to do by a faceless lot of bureaucrats sat over in Strasbourg and in Brussels.
21: 10 years on, though, Law says, all that red tape, it's still there.
24: That has not decreased because, you know, the EU is our biggest trading partner. And the message very much comes back from the EU. If you want to trade with us, you have to adhere to our quality and standards and our rules.
21: Law says he doesn't regret voting for Brexit, although when I ask him to tell me what advantages it's brought, he struggles to answer. He hasn't been negatively affected, he says, but he admits some of his farming colleagues are having trouble finding workers.
24: Our self-sufficiency in acreage of certain crops, which we could happily grow and grow well in this country, a lot of farmers haven't planted them because it's just not worth the risk, because they can plant these crops and then they're worried about who'll actually come and pick them.
21: EU nationals no longer have the automatic right to move to the UK and work. Artist Olivia Mintz, who was born in France, moved to the UK more than 30 years ago. She married a British man and had 2 children. After the Brexit result, she says, she often went to London to march in those huge pro-EU rallies.
22: I felt very lonely amongst those thousands of people marching in London when I met so many couples, British, European, walking together. And that's what made me realise, where's my husband? Where is he?
21: He never took part, she says, maybe because some in his family had voted to leave. 10 years on, and those pro-EU rallies are still happening. Last Saturday, hundreds marched through central London, calling on the British government to hold a second referendum. One of the march organisers is 24-year-old Kira Casey-Sargent from Liverpool. She was just 14, she says, when the Brexit referendum was held.
25: I hadn't had my voice heard. There were loads of people around me, similar ages and into their 20s and 30s, who their lives been affected in terms of jobs and being able to buy a house and afford to live. And we hadn't had our voices heard.
21: Casey Sargent is now among an estimated 55% of people in Britain who say the UK should rejoin the EU. But the chances of a second referendum happening anytime soon look remote.
26: It's something people are going to talk about, they're going to hint about,
2: But the actual practical political challenges of opening up that issue again are very, very large.
21: Nick Anstead, a lecturer at the London School of Economics, says given how divisive and toxic the Brexit campaign was, many lawmakers shudder at the thought of holding another one. Most economists agree that Brexit has not been good for Britain, at least so far. Inflation is higher in the UK since the Brexit vote than any other Western European country, apart from Austria. But Leave voters point out that the COVID pandemic and the wars in Ukraine and Iran have also taken their toll on the economy. Today, Brexit's chief campaigner, Nigel Farage, said the problem wasn't to do with Brexit, but with those in power.
3: And in those 10 years, most of our politicians have tried to either overturn the result out of their sheer contempt for the people or not implement it properly.
21: Whatever its economic impact, lecturer Nick Anstead says, the political effect has been profound.
2: That's why one of the reasons why we've been through so many prime ministers in the past decade, because ultimately it's made politics considerably harder.
21: Next month, Britain looks set to appoint its seventh prime minister in just 10 years. For some, like artist Laura Olivia Mince, the effect of the Brexit vote has been deeply personal.
22: It's just that I had fell out of love with the country, being so betrayed, and that followed with being, you know, falling out of love with my British husband for his lack of support regarding this, you know.
21: In 2018, Olivia Mince moved back to France. Her children and her now ex-husband still live in the UK. It was a difficult move, she says, but Britain today no longer feels like home. I couldn't stay where I no longer felt welcome, she says. For The World, I'm Orla Barry.

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1: There are only a few days left to see the exhibition centering around famous Italian actress Claudia Cardinale. From June 19th to 26th, this free exhibition at Christie's Auction House will showcase 20 of Cardinale's jewels for the public to marvel at before they are auctioned off. Among the most remarkable pieces is a 1960s serpentine watch in enamel and sapphires, estimated at between 150,000 and 250,000 euros. Three signature rings from the Roman house, adorned with a 30-carat ruby, an emerald, and a star sapphire, will also be on display. Buccellati's craftsmanship will also be highlighted, with several floral brooches and an antique butterfly-shaped jewel. For anyone interested in fashion or vintage jewellery specifically, this is a great opportunity to see some up close for free. Stay tuned for more WRP Daily Cultural Tips.
0: This is The World. I'm Marco Werman. The tens of thousands of international soccer fans in the U.S. this month for the World Cup are getting a taste of a mostly American phenomenon. Sports stadiums located miles outside of a city center. Boston, Atlanta, San Francisco, and New York are listed as host cities on paper, but the matches are hardly in those cities. Take Boston Stadium. It's in Foxborough, 30 miles outside Boston. And the cost of getting there during the World Cup? Nearly $100 on the public commuter rail. The World's transportation correspondent Jeremy Siegel joined some fans for one raucous ride to the stadium.
2: My trip begins outside South Station, not with the sound of a train whistle, but this. A group of Norway fans riding up a station escalator backwards on their butts, doing a classic Norwegian cheer called the Viking Row, which looks exactly what it sounds like. Among them is a guy named
3: Gorm Finne Engelsen.
2: Finne Engelsen arrived from Norway a week ago. He likes it here.
3: Bostonians, you're nice, you're cool, you have a lot of beer.
2: But there's one thing he's not happy about.
3: I heard you're ripping us off.
2: The MBTA is charging $80 for a round-trip train ticket between Boston and Foxborough, four times more than a regular commuter rail trip, and far more costly than public transit to most other stadiums hosting World Cup games. For international fans like Finn Engelsen, the high price tag of getting to Boston Stadium is offensive. Eric Reimert is used to being able to walk or at least take super cheap transit to games in Europe.
4: But football is like, it's for the people, you know, and now it's only for the rich people, I feel like, because they bump up the price.
5: Yeah,
4: of them.
5: Germany, a couple of years ago, they public transport was free during the Euros, yeah. I believe. So they should have done that this in America.
2: But if you look past the price tag, the experience of taking the train to and from the stadium, not too bad. After some issues with overcrowding after last Saturday's match, the T has worked to improve signage and make it more clear where passengers need to go and when.
6: Group B is now boarding to Foxborough.
2: Transit officials are running the service in five intervals over a period of several hours leading up to matches. That's to allow for a fleet of trains to continuously travel back and forth between South Station and Foxborough and prevent overcrowding near the station's entrance. As I queue into South Station to catch my ride, a sea of fans funnel between metal gates on the way to the platform. When the train doors open, the crowd cheers and chants as they hop on. On board, it is packed. Several cars are standing room only. For the next 45 minutes, we speed towards Boston Stadium, not making any stops along the way. And there is lots of singing. When we arrive in Foxborough, most fans I talk to are giddy about the trip.
7: It was amazing.
8: It was so nice.
7: The atmosphere is fantastic. Yeah.
2: But there's one thing that's a little odd for international visitors. We're here more than 3 hours before the game kicks off. That's to make room for tailgating, a squarely American tradition that fans like Kjetil Kalsvik are doing their best to embrace.
9: So tailgating is not a Norwegian thing, but we're going to try to adapt that to the U.S. Way of doing it. I believe I talked to the Scots. They've already had it one game against Haiti there. they said there's a lot of possibilities to have fun around the stadium.
2: As Kalsvik and I walk towards his first tailgate, he looks over towards Route 1, where there's a long, long line of cars not moving. I tell him that's another American tradition, gridlock traffic. For The World, I'm Jeremy Siegel, Foxborough, Massachusetts.
8: If you are making the long walk to a soccer stadium, perchance, or you're just on your feet for hours a day, you might want to consider a pair of cool shoes. Not as in trendy, but actually cool and comfortable. They were created by a young Kenyan inventor who wanted to soothe his mother's aching feet. They're made entirely from trash and bits and pieces of old electronics. Jonathan Miller has the story.
10: The collection center for electronic waste in the city of Kisumu in western Kenya is a white shipping container at the edge of a parking lot. It's packed floor to ceiling with old computers, printers, TVs, fridges, and air conditioners. Boxes and bags are filled with the carcasses of cell phones. Most of this will go by truck to Nairobi, the capital, where it'll be dismantled, refurbished, reused, or recycled. But some of it will find new life here.
11: My name is Teddy Jacob Mondi. I'm 23. I'm an innovator and also an inventor.
10: Like many young Kenyans, Teddy Amundi is full of ideas, but short on money. He comes here to scrounge for parts for his inventions, like the robotic shoes he built for his mother.
12: My name is Sarah Okoth.
10: Sarah was working as a hawker, walking around the city selling secondhand clothes.
12: I would get orders even far, and I would walk, taking them there. And when I come back, my feet were really feeling like hot. It was burning.
10: Teddy pulled the vibrators from a couple of dead cell phones and embedded them in a used pair of sneakers to make a foot massager. Then he connected the fans from two old laptops.
12: So when I put on the shoes, I felt some relief, and I had a good night's sleep.
10: Teddy called it the Cool Shoes Project.
11: I also added music in the shoe. The music is connected via Bluetooth. There's a tiny speaker. I was able to add it to the shoe. So let me just play a sample of a music from the shoe. So the speaker playing right now is directly from the shoe.
10: There's also a charging port for a phone. You can track the power level on a little screen Teddy pulled from a pair of earbuds.
11: I also added lights so it can light your path as you walk at night.
12: When he was doing the lights on the shoes, I was like, now who would need lights on their feet? But sometimes the power goes off in the house and it just touches and the light is all over in the house. So I say, okay, you just go on with your project.
10: Teddy's working on new versions of the shoes with different sets of features. The latest has a location tracker pulled from a broken watch. Everything in them is salvaged.
11: For me, they're not junk. Whenever I see them, I see possibility. And I also see them as a way to achieve my dreams.
12: I know that what I'm saying right now, maybe some parents somewhere would listen to it someday. I'll just tell the parents, encourage your children. Help them, motivate them. When you see them doing something, just give them motivation. One day it will get to be a big thing.
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1: When the actor and singer Casey Levy was growing up in Hamilton, Ontario, she had two dreams: to star on Broadway and to win a Tony Award. And now both those dreams have come true. She'll be here to tell you about the moment she won a Tony and why she thanked babysitters in her acceptance speech. 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
0: This is The World. I'm Marco Werman. About 8 million South Africans live with HIV/AIDS. That's more than any other country in the world. And it's been this way for a while. In 2003, then-President George W. Bush created a program, the President's Emergency Plan for AIDS Relief, or PEPFAR, to help fight the crisis. So it came as a jolt when U.S. officials recently announced they would end all remaining PEPFAR funding. Winnie Banyima, the head of the leading UN program on HIV/AIDS, warned those cuts will cost lives.
3: Taking it away is taking away life-saving support from the most vulnerable people.
0: She made that plea to a largely empty assembly hall yesterday at the opening of the UN high-level meeting on HIV/AIDS. To learn more about the impact on South Africa, we reached out to Helen Rees. She directs the Wits Reproductive Health and HIV Institute at the University of the Witwatersrand.
4: Well, we've already seen some withdrawal of funding. The PEPFAR funds that we received very generously from the American taxpayer since George Bush initiated this, some of those PEPFAR funds were stopped already over a year ago, and they came through the USAID provision. What we still have are PEPFAR funds that come through a CDC provision, and those have been ongoing. With the withdrawal of the USAID funds, what we saw was a very sudden reduction in services for HIV, and South Africa has the highest number of people as a country living with HIV worldwide. And that already had a huge and sudden impact on access to services, on testing, on people staying in care and staying on antiretrovirals. And we're already concerned that we're seeing an increase in the number of people who are defaulting from treatment and the number of people who are accessing testing.
0: So the State Department, the U.S. State Department, emailed a statement to Reuters saying that PEPFAR was never intended to be permanent and that South Africa is, quote, a middle-income country and is more than capable of supporting its own health programs, end quote. What would you say to that?
4: I think worldwide, everyone is recognizing that some of these international global health grants have a purpose for a particular period of time. So I think that that would be a fair comment to say, well, let's help countries be able to fund their own health services. That is a fair comment. But to do it so suddenly, and this was really felt across the whole of the African region, really just left people abandoned. I mean, services for some people we call in key populations of high incidence of HIV, those services were stopped overnight and people had nowhere to go. And we've seen this across the region. So it's the suddenness. And I think it's fair to say South Africa is a low middle income country, but it's got a huge disparity in wealth. So we have many, many people who are living in poverty, many, many people, and the health services struggle. If you do this suddenly, what you do is you suddenly and overnight deny people access to care, and you don't allow services to adjust and say, okay, how do we respond to this? And the other thing that we must realize is that low income countries absolutely struggle to fund health services, and that there really is a priority for high-income countries to think about what is their responsibility to global poverty and global health.
0: Just on South Africa and PEPFAR, there was a general understanding that with the elimination of USAID last summer, so went PEPFAR. But it seems like PEPFAR, like a lot of USAID's global health operations, got absorbed by the State Department. Did the State Department keep PEPFAR alive exclusively in South Africa? Like, how do you understand specifically South Africa's relationship to PEPFAR over the past year and today?
4: There were two streams of funding, and the one was kept alive and the one was suddenly stopped. And we saw the impact of the sudden stoppage from USAID. The one that was kept alive has been incredibly important because it has kept services going and it has kept people on treatment, and it has allowed us to identify. We have millions of people we haven't yet identified who are living with HIV. So it's allowed us to continue that.
0: Are there other wealthy countries that have stepped up with the same level of medical assistance as the PEPFAR program?
4: No, no one has come in the way that PEPFAR did to really support the HIV program, particularly in the African region. It was unique, and it was George Bush's legacy, and it changed the face of HIV in the African region. It changed the epidemic that we've had across this continent.
0: Helen, remind us who has been served by PEPFAR in South Africa and what has been public reaction to this news in those circles?
4: The way that PEPFAR worked in South Africa, there were different streams of activity. The mainstream was to support the public health services with things like outreach services, finding people and testing them, with keeping people on treatment. This is what you have to do when you have an infectious disease like this, because if you have a lot of people living not on treatment, not only do they eventually become sick, and that's a burden on the health services, they get co-infections like TB, which is a further burden on the health services. But it also means that if you have more and more people living with HIV who are not on treatment, that the epidemic in the country just spreads, because you've got more people who are infectious. So the intervention in public health services was incredibly important because it helped us identify, get on treatment, and keep on treatment people living with HIV. In addition, the funds also helped us target the really highest risk groups, men who have sex with men, adolescent girls and young women. It would be sex workers. These are people at the highest risk of acquiring HIV, and it allowed us to really focus on those groups. And they're groups that are difficult to pull into services, but it allowed us to pull them into services.
0: Yeah, similar demographics to other countries with also high rates of HIV/AIDS. But what are the factors in South Africa that has made it the country with the largest population of people living with HIV/AIDS in the world?
4: If you remember back to the origins of HIV, it started within the MSM community.
0: Men having sex with men.
4: Yeah, men who have sex with men. And it started, you know, it really came to prominence from the US and from people in communities in the US that were first affected by HIV. But in the African region, it was a heterosexual. It was men who have sex with women, women who have sex with men. It was driven mostly by that. And that was different to what we had seen in the Northern Hemisphere outbreaks. But for South Africa, what we also had when this started, if you remember, we stopped apartheid at roughly the same time as we saw the emergence of this HIV pandemic worldwide. And part of what apartheid did was that it separated men and women. It said men are going to be migrant laborers, they'll go to the mines, they'll go to the big cities, women will live in rural areas. So you had an sort of terrible recipe for spreading heterosexual disease, because men would have relationships in the cities, relationships with their wives at home. Then we saw the generation of women who became infected at a hugely high rate. We saw about 30% of girls by the time they were 25 having acquired HIV when PEPFAR started. And with that, we also saw the transmission of HIV from a pregnant woman to her child. So this was a terrible recipe that you threw HIV into, and you got this extraordinary explosion of the epidemic.
0: Yeah, that's really interesting. The end of PEPFAR in South Africa, I mean, it's not just about economics, is it? As a State Department email suggested with its note about South Africa, middle-income country, et cetera. We have heard comments from a U.S. State Department official and congressional aide saying the White House is also upset that South Africa is not reducing its partnership with Iran. It's upset with black economic empowerment policies in South Africa and the continuing, mostly exaggerated claims of hatred of Afrikaners. How have those subplots emerged in the conversations about PEPFAR in South Africa?
4: I mean, we understand that the geopolitics of the world have changed immensely and very rapidly in the last few years. And some of the accusations against South Africa from the current administration are simply not true. There isn't a white genocide against farmers, and there isn't a white genocide against Afrikaners. I mean, you only have to look at our rugby team to see that actually what we're seeing is more and more integration. And that is the characteristic that we want to see in South Africa. But the geopolitics being one thing, but to suddenly stop a massive program that is going to stop the resurgence of a really damaging outbreak. And it's not just damaging. I mean, the one thing I would say from a global health perspective, if we stop funding suddenly in this manner, HIV services, what we are going to see in the African region are increasing numbers of people who are living with HIV whose immune system is compromised. We've already seen, for example, with the Mpox outbreak that occurred in the African region, that the people who got very sick and the people who died were people who were living with HIV who were immunocompromised. Mm. So if we're really concerned about pandemics, if we're really concerned about this emergence of new pathogens that are causing outbreaks, what you don't want to do is to allow a continent that is vulnerable to suddenly have an increase in number of people who have HIV but don't have access to treatment. That could be a world-changing situation if we get another outbreak, if we get another pathogen that causes either a regional, a continental, or a global outbreak. So I think that there are other things that people haven't thought about here that actually will affect global health and will affect the threats to things like pandemics.
0: So then the key question when it comes to HIV/AIDS in South Africa, what is the way forward, Helen?
4: Certainly after the USAID withdrawal, the National Department of Health has really tried to do as much as it can, as quickly as it can, to try and integrate the patients more strongly into the services and to strengthen the services. But the resources are inevitably going to be limited. You can't suddenly just summon up financial and human resources who are going to fill the gaps of thousands and thousands of healthcare workers who were supported by the PEPFAR program. So that is definitely an effort. But if you think about the key population programs, those literally were closed overnight. And that's going to be very difficult for any government, and particularly the South African government in the current economic climate. It cannot just say, well, we'll just take everything over that PEPFAR was doing. Their resources are simply not there. So we are going to see an impact, although the efforts are ongoing to try and bridge a gap. But it's going to take some time and it's going to be very difficult to do. And certainly we won't be able to replace everything that PEPFAR offered.
0: I was speaking there with Helen Rees. She directs the Wits of Reproductive Health and HIV Institute at the University of the Witwatersrand in South Africa. Soccer craze Mexico is one of the three North American hosts for the World Cup, but the beautiful game is not the only game in town. Centuries before FIFA, indigenous groups across Mesoamerica played a game with a heavy rubber ball. It's known as Ulama, or the hips game. In Mexico City, local Ulama aficionados are hoping the World Cup brings new attention to their much older sport. The World's TV's Isaiah went to a training session and got the full Ulama experience.
5: Before practice starts, one of the players blows into a shell.
6: Pues, o sea, se le dice a tecucoli, aunque muchos lo conocen como caracol, y ese es el que utilizamos para abrir los juegos, para iniciar las ceremonias.
5: Most people call it a conch, he says, but its real name is atecocoli. And here, it marks the start of the practice. We are at a cultural center in northern Mexico City, where players train twice a week. The court is long and narrow, with stone walls on each side.
7: Para poder rebotar la pelota y que tenga otra vez vida la...
5: José Jorge Hernández is the coach, and he says the walls help the ball bounce back. The ball is black, made of natural rubber, and, well...
8: This is very heavy. Wow.
5: It weighs about 6 pounds. For comparison, a soccer ball weighs less than a pound. So this ball doesn't fly at you. It comes at you. And you can't use your hands or feet. You are supposed to hit it with your hips.
7: Este juego consiste de dos equipos, equipo A y equipo B, ¿no? Por ejemplo, el equipo A empieza jugando por abajo.
5: The basic idea is to keep the ball moving between two teams of five players, the coach says. If it stops on your side of the court, the other team scores. In some versions, players

0: twist your body, and throw your hip into the ball. At least that's the plan. Hernandez is from Mexico City, but he had to travel to Western Mexico to learn the game from people who had kept it alive. For ancient Mesoamerican culture, ball games had a religious meaning. Players represented their communities, and the movement of the ball carried ideas tied to life, death, and cosmos. Mexico City officials are including ULAMA in World Cup cultural events, with exhibits and demonstrations to attract new players, and maybe even create a professional league.
1: Es un juego ancestral para nosotros y es un juego mexica. Más que nada es nuestro juego de tradición.
0: Hernandez says what drew him in was that connection to tradition. For others, the appeal is the physical challenge.
2: Y vi a las chicas bien intrépidas y dije, eso es para mí.
0: Fabiola Sánchez says she saw a group of girls playing, fearless, and she thought, that's for me. Before she plays, she ties on a thick leather protector around her hips and puts on a helmet because, yes, that ball hits hard. Still, Coach Hernandez thought it was time for us beginners to try. He asked us to line up, he would throw the ball at each of us, and we were supposed to hit it back with our hips. When it was my turn, the ball did not hit me, but I saw it coming and just ran away. It was embarrassing because a few feet away, children half my size were doing this with much more courage. One of those kids is Cali. She's 7.
3: Es algo muy bonito jugar. Es muy divertido jugar.
0: She says it's beautiful and fun to play ULAMA. 13-year-old Mateo Mondragón is already skilled at hitting the ball.
4: Pues lo bonito del juego, la realidad, es aprender de nuestras costumbres que teníamos antes.
0: He says the game is a way to connect with his teammates, with Mexico, and with his ancestors. The kids train with a smaller ball. But smaller doesn't mean light.
4: Por ejemplo, esta pelota chiquita pesa alrededor de 2 kilos.
0: It still weighs about 2 kilos. That's more than 4 pounds. His friend Alain has a warning for other kids and for anyone really.
5: Que tengan cuidado con la pelota, porque te puede sacar el aire o cosas más graves.
0: Be careful with the ball, he says, because it can knock the air out of you, or worse. I was finally able to hit the ball a few times, and for the record, I did wear the leather hip protector, but still, the next day I had some bruises. The kids told me they are mostly a first-time thing, but I don't think I'm playing again to discover it. For the world, I'm Tibisa Isea, Mexico City.
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8: This is The World. I'm Carolyn Beeler. Norwegian royals have been making headlines recently, and not the good kind. Crown Princess Mette Marit's son, Marius, was sentenced to 4 years in prison for rape, domestic violence, and other offenses. Then there were revelations of the Crown Princess's past friendship with convicted sex offender Jeffrey Epstein. So what do Norwegians now make of the once very popular royal family? Inside Europe's Lars Bavanga reports from Oslo.
9: Happier times. Commoner Mette Marit marries Crown Prince Haakon Magnus in Oslo in 2001. Her son Marius, from a previous relationship, was 4 and thrust into the limelight on the palace balcony in front of a cheering crowd. He was already known as Little Marius. Norway's modern monarchy stems from 1905, when a Danish prince was made king after Norway gained independence from Sweden. His grandson is the current

0: King Harald, and the royal family has been hugely popular throughout. But what now? Have people changed their mind about the monarchy when Crown Princess Mette Marit's son is now in prison and because of her friendship with Jeffrey Epstein, which she says she regrets?
1: I think the Crown Prince has been great during the time, but we miss some answers.
0: You still want the monarchy to survive?
1: Yes, of course. I want that because we love the royal family, but it's been a difficult time.
2: I don't care that much about the royal family. Yeah, I guess I was neutral. I guess it's fine as a symbolic cultural thing.
3: Yes, I don't like the Mette Marit, so I hope she not be a queen.
0: Really?
3: Yeah.
0: Peggy Simchik Brunn is a specialist in reputation and public relations and professor emerita at BI Norwegian Business School. She believes the royal household has communicated poorly throughout these crises.
4: What has happened in the last 2 years, really, it's shown that there are splits in what the Norwegian people expect of the royalty and how the royalty behaves, and also the way they've handled it has not been building confidence in the royal house itself.
0: So in your view, what should they have done differently?
4: You know, my advice has always been to be transparent, to be open, show some compassion for the victims, in that case, in particular. People never know in a crisis, you know, how you're going to react and what you're going to do. But this is an institution that should be better prepared for media coverage.
0: The revelation that the Crown Princess's relationship with Epstein was closer than she had previously said came in February, just as the court case against her son Marius began. Polls then showed a dip in support for her and the monarchy as a whole. But that does not mean the monarchy is on its way out, argues senior political commentator Harald Stanghelle, who has also written a book about the current King Harald.
5: It has not been a debate, really, about the monarchy as our system. And it still isn't. On the lowest level, it's still 60% who are in favor of the monarchy. It's not a monarchy on the brink we are witnesses. It's a monarchy with internal crisis. We have to remember that if you are going to change the system in Norway, it will take about 20 years. So it's not possible to be in favor of republic today and materialize it tomorrow.
0: So the monarchy is still going strong and people will embrace it also going forward?
5: Of course. If it should come a time with more and more opposition to the monarchy, also with this satisfaction with the royals, they wouldn't stay here forever.
0: The Crown Princess does seem to have regained some sympathy after the news of her lung transplant operation came on Wednesday. Her situation as mother of a convicted criminal has also given her some support. Yet her Epstein links linger. Her son's appeal will probably not be heard until next year. And her recovery from her operation will take a long time. The drama surrounding Norway's royals is not over yet. Lars Bevanger, Oslo.

0: There's a band called Group Shimshick. If you don't know them, you should really check them out. The front woman is the Turkish-German singer Derya Yildirim. She also plays the electric saz. The saz is a long-necked stringed instrument common in traditional Turkish music.
1: The band calls their sound saz funk, a throwback to Turkish psychedelic music that was all the rage there in the 60s.

0: group Shimshik just wrapped a tour of the U.S. playing material from their newest album, which came out last year. The title, says Derya Yildirim, is a prompt for the band and listeners.
1: It's actually a question. Is Yaran Yoksa means if there is no tomorrow.
0: This is from a live studio performance at KEXP in Seattle.
1: There's so many things to do, actually, to save this world. It's a very central question, especially for our generation now, what's happening around us and who we becoming.
2: The members of the Berlin-based band come from all over the globe, so they know a thing or two about that.
1: We build our own world where we can actually embrace us and be happy. 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
2: The band continues to stoke that communal spirit on their current European tour.

0: 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I'm Marco Werman.
1: And I'm Carolyn Beeler. 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
2: 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By the PRX Ambassador Council, whose members include Serena Altschul, John and Kimberly Morch, Christopher Sakara, Jennifer Carroll, Belinda Kylie, Lawrence Hall, and Dan Tauber. The World's theme music is composed by Ned Porter. The World is a co-production of GBH Boston and PRX.

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1: Rock stars and elite athletes both tend to peak around the age of 27. 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
2: Hi, I'm Bob McDonald, host of Quirks and Quarks. 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But as the world's oceans warm, that feature may now be a bug.
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6: Hello, I'm Neil Kirksall.
7: And I'm Chris Howden. Coming up on As It Happens.
6: Meeting with disapproval, Taliban leaders are in Brussels to talk with EU officials. Former Afghan MP and women's rights activist Fawzia Koofi tells us the sit-down sends entirely the wrong message to the world and to the women currently being oppressed under Taliban rule.
7: And a good egg. A volunteer with the Alaska Bird Club tells us she is caring for no fewer than 17 parakeets surrendered by a bird lover who let his birds do a little too much loving and ended up with 48 of them on his hands.
6: Those stories and more coming up for you on the Tuesday edition of As It Happens.

0: From Feature Story News in New Delhi, I'm Ishan Garg. The United States Senate has voted to approve a war powers resolution directing US President Donald Trump to withdraw American forces from the conflict with Iran, the first time such a measure has passed both chambers of Congress. The White House has dismissed the vote as having no legal significance, but four Republican senators broke ranks to support the resolution alongside Democrats. Mitch McCann reports from New York.
1: It's ineffective in the sense that it's not something that's been or going to be enforced by law. In fact, the Republican Senator Jim Risch, who is also the chairman of the Foreign Relations Committee, said this evening that whatever happens with this, it's going to have no effect. And he said Mr. Trump will not pay any attention to it. At the same time, it could be politically effective in building more pressure on the administration. It also illustrates, I think, that members of Donald Trump's own party are becoming less afraid to push back and defy his wishes. Now, this memorandum of understanding has certainly left some Republicans unhappy in recent days. One said that President Reagan would be rolling in his grave.
0: A Taliban delegation has held talks with European Commission officials in Brussels, the first such visit since the group seized power in Afghanistan 5 years ago. The trip has drawn sharp criticism from human rights groups, with Amnesty International staging a protest outside the European Commission building, displaying a banner reading "Shame." Germany remains the only European country to have accepted diplomatic appointments from the Taliban government. William Denslow has more from Brussels.
2: Taliban spokesperson described it as a historic meeting. They say they hope to build positive momentum when it comes to opening up more consular services across Europe. It's at this moment in time, it's only Germany that have really accepted diplomatic appointments from the Taliban since they took power again in Afghanistan some 5 years ago.
0: Iranian President Masoud Pezeshkian has arrived in Pakistani capital Islamabad for a state visit, his first trip abroad since the United States and Israel launched strikes on Iran in February. Hira Mustafa in Islamabad says the Iranian president's talks with Pakistani leaders will focus on the next phase of nuclear negotiations as well as bilateral economic ties.
3: He will be having one-on-one talk with the Pakistani civilian leadership. That includes Prime Minister Shehbaz Sharif, Foreign Minister Ishaq Dar, as well as Pakistan's President Asif Ali Zardari. And according to the experts, the talks are going to be focused on the technical level talks that are going to take place or continue in the coming days with regards to Iran's nuclear program. Apart from this, both the leadership of both the countries are going to have discussions on strengthening the bilateral cooperation between the two countries in economy, trade and regional connectivity.
0: From Bureaus Worldwide, this is FSN.
4: Hello, I'm Neil Kirksall.
5: Good evening, I'm Chris Howden. This is As It Happens. Tonight,
4: illuminating the darkness, more is becoming clear about yesterday's shooting in Montreal. But the mayor of the neighborhood where it happened says she and her constituents are still looking for answers.
5: We'll also hear from a local rabbi who knew Michel Mizrahi, a fixture of the city's Jewish community who appears to have died trying to save others.
4: An unacceptable acceptance. Members of the Taliban were in Brussels today for talks with European officials. A former Afghan MP tells us that is a dangerous step towards normalizing Taliban rule.
5: A march through April, May, and June. For weeks now, a Zulu architect has been walking across South Africa to raise money for housing and hopes for a more equitable society.
4: Armadilloed to the teeth, an Oklahoma family goes viral after a video captures their golden retriever helpfully bringing a live armadillo inside the house. I guess they are very vocal about not wanting.
5: And look, she's been around the flock a few times. An Alaska woman opens her home to some unhoused parakeets and winds up with a surprising number of them, all of which you will hear as it happens, the Tuesday edition, radio that thinks that puts the bird in burden.

0: The details emerging about yesterday's shooting in Montreal are troubling, to say the least, especially for those who knew the victims. 34-year-old police officer Mohamed Lamin Benredouane and 68-year-old civilian Michel Mizrahi. The Quebec Coroner's Office confirmed their identities today, as well as the identity of the deceased suspect. Police are still investigating exactly what happened and why, but they have revealed that the alleged shooter was from Lethbridge, Alberta, and left behind a violent manifesto targeting women and espousing incel ideology. Officials are offering support and condolences to the public, particularly to those in the Côte des Neiges neighborhood where the shooting happened. Stephanie Valenzuela is the borough mayor of Côte des Neiges, Notre-Dame-de-Grâce. We reached her in Montreal.
1: Mayor, what have you learned about the constable?
2: The constable is somebody that grew up in the borough that I represent, the borough of Côte des Neiges, Notre-Dame-de-Grâce. And he was someone that was loved, that was well respected, not just in the community of our borough, but of course among his colleagues and among our local police station. So it's a tremendous loss, not just for the family, for his colleagues, for his friends, but of course for our community here in Montreal.
1: 34 years old. What are his classmates and friends saying about him?
2: So I did not have the opportunity to know Mr. Mohamed Lamin Benredouane personally, but many people that I grew up with that I've known my whole life had the chance to go to school with him. And since last night, there's been photos shared on social media of him in high school with them. And so everyone's heart right now is really broken. We are mourning with his family, with his friends, with all his loved ones. And it's just been very heavy for everyone in our community.
1: That heaviness you mentioned, I spoke with a witness yesterday, Brandon Benchimol El-Kaim, who lives in an apartment above the grocery store, and said he and his neighbors will feel the impact of this long after the headlines might go away. What else are you hearing from people who live in that neighborhood, your constituents?
2: Yeah, well, everyone is really still very much in shock. People are still kind of reliving the scenes that took place yesterday, the tragic and also very graphic scenes that they had to witness live in front of their eyes. Some people decided to not go to work today. Some people are staying home and don't want to leave their homes. So really what we've been doing since this morning is meeting with residents, meeting with the local community organizations in the area, meeting with the merchants that were impacted with yesterday's tragedies, and offering them support. There's a line here in Montreal, 811, option 2, for anyone that needs to speak to someone that needs support, that is available for whoever will need them. And, you know, the borough of Côte des Neiges NDG, the city of Montreal, it is a safe borough. It has always been a safe borough. It is a safe city. And what we're living today is a tragedy that I don't wish upon anyone. And I just want everyone to know that, you know, yes, we're a resilient community and we're going to get through this together. But at this moment, we are a community that is grieving and that is in mourning.
1: Our CBC News colleagues have looked at the violent, misogynistic statement, manifesto left behind by the alleged shooter. From the reporting you've seen on that document, what kind of questions come to mind for you? What has that raised for you?
2: I mean, I question a lot of what's going on in our society. I think that we don't have the full picture or portrait, and I don't want to advance too much on what's in the manifesto, just because, you know, there's an investigation that is taking place, an independent investigation, and so we really have to allow for this investigation to run its course. And just like everyone else, we want to have the answers to what took place yesterday. But it's really just, it's heartbreaking. It's and it's not a time to lose hope in humanity or in our society, but it really puts into question a lot of issues that have been boiling under that are surfacing now in our society. From what is being shared, I think all of it is just completely unacceptable. I still can't believe that we are currently in a society that is in a situation where somebody can be actively shooting in a community where it's peaceful and people live side by side. And you know, the only thing that I can hope for as a mayor is the safety and security of my residents. And that's what I work for every day. And for this to take place in my borough, it's been a complete nightmare.
1: The suspect, as Quebec's coroner's office has now confirmed, was a 25-year-old man from Alberta, a university student. What questions do you have, Mayor, about how he found his way to Montreal, why he chose Montreal?
2: I have so many questions, but the most important question for myself and for everyone really at this time is what can we do for the future to make sure this never happens again? And if there's any trail or any piece of information that can come from those investigations, that's what I would like to learn.
1: Montreal's Mayor Soraya Martinez-Ferrada says she believes Canada's gun laws could, quote, go further, unquote, towards preventing something like this. Is that something you're weighing now as you look to the future?
2: Definitely. I support what the mayor of Montreal had shared in a press conference that I was a part of this morning as well. I think, you know, the last time something of this magnitude took place was December 6, 1989 in Polytechnique, which was also a national, you know, tragedy. So I think there's so much work that we can do to prevent something like this from taking place again. Is it complex? 100%. Is it difficult? Clearly, which is why we're still in a situation where we haven't completely gone all the way in terms of our gun reform. But I think what happened yesterday puts us back in a situation where we really need to reflect on the policies that we have in our country.
1: Mayor Valenzuela, I appreciate this. Thank you.
2: Thank you so much for having me.
0: Stephanie Valenzuela is the borough mayor of Côte-des-Neiges, Notre-Dame-de-Grâce. We reached her in Montreal. The death of Michel Mizrahi is being felt deeply in Montreal's Jewish community. Mendel Raskin was Mr. Mizrahi's rabbi for 3 decades. We reached Rabbi Raskin in Montreal.
1: Rabbi, I know you've been speaking with Michel Mizrahi's family, including with his daughter, just before you came to speak with me. How is she doing? What did she tell you?
3: It's very hard for them. Very difficult. He was a very special, a great man. Heart of gold. He saved the life of people yesterday. He's a hero. He didn't run away when he heard the shooting. He stayed and he saved people.
1: You spoke with his son earlier as well. What did he tell you?
3: Son told me that his father was his best friend and they was working together and have a very, very close relationship with his father.
1: Is it true that I also read another member of Beit Chabad saying in another report that he was going to meet his son for lunch before all of this?
3: Yes. His son's supposed to meet with him there, in the place there. But his son was coming late and his son was calling him. He didn't answer. But I spoke to a woman this morning. She told me a crazy story. She was on the way to the place of the shooting and Michelle told her there's shooting, run away. She didn't understand. She didn't catch what's happening because Montreal is a quiet area. Mm. He went again to her, there's shooting, run away. So she went away and she was on the way exactly where the shooting was. So she feels if she's alive today with us, with her child, is because of him. And I hear there's many stories how he was guiding people to how where to hide. He saved lives of people yesterday.
1: How are you handling things, Rabbi?
3: It's very difficult because he was a member of our congregation for many, many years. And he was loved by everyone. Everybody loved him. Just this morning, I heard he was offering every morning coffee to everyone. He was paying for everyone. He was going with friends to a restaurant. He was always, I want to pay for everyone. Mm-hmm. He was here always to help, and everybody loved to be around him.
1: He had a shop, is that right?
3: He was selling suits. Mm-hmm. Yeah. And if people didn't have money, he was giving for free.
1: Is it true that they are from Lebanon originally, the family?
3: Yes. Yeah. He's from Lebanon. He was living in Israel, and then he came to live in Montreal. So he has three children, one child here, two children in Israel.
1: Mm-hmm. You know, you mentioned the woman that he helped guide away, being shocked. She couldn't believe that this was happening. This is Montreal.
3: Yeah.
1: For you, this has shocked so many people. For you, who's lived in Montreal for some time, how did you process what you heard was happening?
3: Listen, they are not even from Montreal. They came from Alberta. They are not from the place. They came so far from Alberta. So it doesn't put a scare on people. It's something that happens. But what's the most important is to go out with a message that we should learn from him. We should learn from him how to do goodness and kindness, how to help another person, how to smile to another person, to make from this world a better world in such a difficult world with so many problems. We should become better people.
1: People at the highest levels, highest officials in Montreal and in Quebec are speaking out, and very emotional in their responses. The chief of police as well, about the loss of Michel Mizrahi and Constable Ben Redouane. How do you feel about that kind of response?
3: Listen, it's crazy. There's an unbelievable unity of the community. Everybody's helping, and they helping that cost a lot of money to bring him to Israel. Everybody's involved to help.
1: His body will be taken to Israel, is that what you mean?
3: Yes, yes. Mm-hmm. Yes, because his whole family is in Israel. I want to say we feel a lot of pain also for the police that was shot, mm-hmm. and our sympathies with the police. And we should hear only good news. It's a terrible tragedy, yeah.
1: You're a leader in your community for the members of your synagogue. You're also a person dealing with this. How will you offer support as people try to mourn what has happened and deal with what has happened?
3: We tell the people to be strong. We have no choice. We have to come out from this stronger. We have to come out with a lesson in life. Our life is precious, and how every day is precious, every hour, every minute. And we have to learn from Michel Mizrahi to do goodness and kindness, to make from this world a better world.
1: Rabbi, I appreciate this. Thank you very much for your time, and please take care.
3: Okay, all the best.
0: Mendel Raskin is a rabbi at Beth Chabad in Côte-Saint-Luc. He's in Montreal.

0: On paper, the apartheid regime in South Africa ended over 30 years ago, but the inequities it created continue to affect millions of people today. One enduring legacy of that oppressive system is unequal access to proper housing. And Wandile Mtiene has been trying to solve that problem for years, but recently he ran into a roadblock. The Zulu architect and founder of the community housing firm Ubuntu Home is hoping to go to Harvard for a master's in design engineering to expand his business and ultimately help more people. But Mr. Mtiene can't afford tuition. So to raise the money, he embarked on a 1,600-kilometer walk from Durban to Cape Town. We reached him fresh from the road back in Durban.
1: Wandile, what is it like to sleep in your own bed?
2: It feels like heaven. It feels amazing. I longed for this day.
1: Our listeners heard a little bit about why you wanted to do this walk. But the day this idea first came to your mind, what were you thinking? Why?
2: I had just gotten accepted to Harvard to study my master's in design engineering. And they had also just told me that I did not get any need-based scholarship. And at the same time, I got a call from my sister telling me that my aunt had passed away. Yeah. And the first thing that came to mind was that when I was 6 years old, I got to live with her for 3 years. She lived in an informal settlement or a shanty town. And a government official had come and written a number on her wall promising her to get a government-subsidized house. And she had waited 25 years and passed away without having received that home. That experience of living with her in those conditions had shaped me to become an architect and to want to solve these problems. And that's why I was going to Harvard to study master's in design engineering to solve this. So between kind of this concoction of these two things happening on the same day, I was like, man, what's better way for me to understand the problem of the housing crisis in South Africa than to live across the whole spectrum, mm-hmm. and whilst at it, raise funds to go to Harvard. So that's kind of how the idea came about.
1: Even before that idea, you founded a community housing firm called Ubuntu Home to try to deal with the housing crisis. How does it work?
2: Ubuntu Home is a platform that helps people who live in such conditions, informal settlements and in tribal land, to be able to design their own homes, sort of like using AI. So you can say, hey, I want a two-bedroom home. You know, my budget is $30,000. And you put a pin as you would on WhatsApp, and it kind of geolocates your location and advises on the best foundation, etc. So making design accessible, but especially in a country right now that's very prone to climate change, people need access to design that be able to withstand the storms.
1: As you were walking, you know, for 2 months or so, I'm sure there were many lessons learned, physical lessons and challenges. But in terms of your country and the kinds of things people are talking about dealing with, what did this walk teach you?
2: First of all, it's caused a lot of turmoil even within my family. I think there was a sister of mine who wasn't talking to me for choosing to do this.
1: Why? They were mad at you?
2: They were mad. They were mad because of safety. I wasn't taking my own personal safety seriously, I guess.
1: Are they convinced now?
2: I think so. They flew to Cape Town for the closing ceremony. And I learned that there is the South Africa on the headlines. And then there's the real South Africa and the real people. And, you know, what I learned is, you know, people are a lot kinder than maybe what we may see on the news. It's a lot safer than we anticipate. There's a great sense of Ubuntu, this idea that I am, because we are, as I live across culture, across race. And, you know, when I got into sort of like the Africana, you know, white community in that sense, you know, there was a reasonable historic fear around sort of how it'd be treated in those particular regions of South Africa, but I was welcomed with love, and it's made me realize that we are actually a lot more alike than we are different. Mm-hmm. And systems such as apartheid, actually, as Mandela said, you know, it's we have to work hard to hate, and love comes more natural. So that's what I learned.
1: Is there a story or an encounter you had that, I'm sure there were many, but is there one that really stays with you as a reminder of what this this walk meant?
2: Yeah. When I was passing through KwaZulu-Natal, there's a grandma who waited for me at 7 a.m. on the streets. She had gotten wind that I'm coming. When I passed by her home, she shook my hand as though giving me a handshake, but she was really giving me like 30 rands. And, you know, it could be her last 30 rands. And then she sort of prayed for me and wished me well and said, I'm going to accomplish all my goals. And that meant a lot to me and kept me going on the hard days. There was also a time where I got hit by the storm, and then I called my friend to call the next town. They, like, the traffic police came and and picked me up. So when I got to the next town, the shoes were drenched, so I was walking barefoot. And this one lady saw me, and she went and took her Comrades Marathon shoes that she had used and gave them to me. It was a German Africana couple that helped. That, you know, that's generosity to a stranger.
1: Do you feel closer to your country?
2: I feel closer to my country, but I also have a reinvigorated sense of hope for the future. And I have a whole new community. And I think in some ways, I'm struggling to adjust back after being hosted with so much love and care. Yeah. And so I'm trying to understand, who am I post this walk, and how do I take all of these lessons and put them into use? Yeah.
1: And if you do make it to the States and to Harvard, what do you think that will let you do that you're not already doing?
2: I think there's 2.5 million South Africans who are still, like my aunt, on the waiting list for housing. I think in some ways this list has stolen people's urgency to plan more permanently or to find innovative solutions to solve the housing crisis. So my message has been, let's be the change we want to see. I think Harvard will help me scale the impact of the work that I'm doing, as I'll be working with experts in AI and in design, but also give me access to capital. I want to build a micro mortgage bank to be able to finance all of this. So yeah.
1: And if all goes well, when do you hope to be there?
2: Mid-August.
1: Oh, that's the goal. Wandile, I appreciate this. Thank you.
2: I appreciate you having me. And I appreciate sort of this story being caught in Canada. That's crazy.
1: Well, I'm glad we could speak. Thank you.
2: Amazing. Thank you.
0: Wandile Mtiene is an architect who completed a 1,600-kilometer walk to raise funds for his design engineering program tuition. We reached him in Durban, South Africa.

Here's the influential bluegrass band Country Cooking from upstate New York with a 1971 ditty entitled Armadillo Breakdown.

0: And here is the Napier family of Oklahoma with a brand new group performance that should be entitled Armadillo Breakdown.
1: Bingo, drop it! No! No!
0: Now, interestingly, that second piece was entirely improvised, and it began when a golden retriever named Bingo picked up a live armadillo and took it in the house. Now, I've watched this video 44 times, and I have to say that I'm impressed with Bingo. I'm impressed that he can get a whole live armadillo in his mouth, and I'm impressed by the calm that he exudes as he takes the armadillo inside to show it where he lives. That sense of calm is not shared by Alicia Napier, nor her children, nor her other dog, all of whom immediately freak all the way out. For journalism reasons, here's part of that clip again in slow motion.
2: Bingo, drop it! No! No! Go!
0: Illuminating. Just to be clear, if a dog took an armadillo into my house, I would also scream, and then I would throw up, and then I would immediately put my house up for sale. By the way, the armadillo is fine. A bit later, Bingo carried it back out of the house, and later still, he put it down, at which point it ran off to tell the other armadillos about its terrifying adventure in the loudest place on Earth. Everyone else, including Bingo, is also fine, although now they do live under threat from a vengeful armadillo. As do we all, in a way, you know. Metaphorically, here's organized rhyme with armadillo song.

0: Organized Rhyme with Armadillo Song.
1: We're going to take a short break now. When we return, sounding off, Calgary's mayor tells us how a seemingly straightforward noise restriction at a music festival during Stampede Week became a political firestorm, and why he's calling BS.
0: And taking it to the next level, we'll hear from an Alaska woman fostering nearly 20 parakeets at once about how she ended up in that predicament and what that predicament smells like. Stay tuned. I'm Chris Howden.
1: And I'm Neil Kirksall.

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2: The Taliban called it a historic first. A former Afghan MP calls it a slap in the face to women and girls living under the group's oppressive rule. Today, a five-member Taliban delegation was in Brussels for a day of closed-door talks with European Union member states. The EU does not officially recognize the Taliban as Afghanistan's government, but increasingly, countries within the bloc want to speed up and increase deportations of Afghans who are denied asylum or commit crimes. So the EU's commissioner for migration said they had no choice but to invite the Taliban to Europe for the first time since the group seized power in 2021. Fawzia Koofi is a former Afghan MP who was part of the team negotiating peace with the Taliban in 2020. We reached her in London.
3: Fawzia Koofi, the fact that this meeting has happened, what message does it send to the world?
4: We're a little bit frustrated. I think everyone, especially the women, women of Afghanistan, are very frustrated and a little bit confused. We're confused because, for very long, we had the impression that European Union, as a whole, Europe as a continent, representing the free world, is principled on protecting voiceless, standing for justice and multilateral organizations, ensuring, those perpetrators are held into account. But today, to see that, they are extending visa for the Taliban representatives to come to Brussels to hold the so-called technical discussions on deporting illegal, or what they say illegal, migrants back to Afghanistan, is from our side beginning of normalizing the situation. And it's in a time that the situation on the ground in Afghanistan just, a few days ago, got even more deteriorated.
3: Further to what you were saying there, a spokesperson for the EU has been telling media that these are technical level contacts, in their words, that this does not mean, that this is not a recognition of the government. What do you say to that rationale, that this didn't happen in government buildings, these were off-site and technical level contacts, not high level?
4: You can name it, you can put it under any modality, but the reality is that they have extended visa for the Taliban members, some of them highly political, including the former spokesperson of the Ministry of Foreign Affairs, who is very close affiliates of like the minister and has been with the Taliban for very long, and other members as well. So you can name it anything, but it's the beginning of normalization, because this is, from my time of engagement with the Taliban and negotiation, they know how to use the momentum and how to influence and how to... They have been actually trained by the same organizations when they were negotiating with Americans on how to negotiate. So they trained them on how to negotiate. Now they know the skills, how to negotiate to gain more and without any concessions. On the contrary, they have made it worse for Afghanistan without giving anything to their commitments of international accountability. They have made statements that they have not kept their commitment from those statements. So it's the beginning of normalization. And it is quite disappointing that see this happen in Europe. I know that the global community is facing enormous challenge when it comes to rights and justice, but to see this happen in Europe, one wonder, where is now safe to be allies for voiceless?
3: A spokesperson for the European Commission says that, this is happening because of pressure from 20 of the 27 EU member states who want stronger migration policies. Earlier this month, we had on our show an Irish MEP, and I was speaking with her. She supports these policies. She said she personally does not think Afghanistan should be considered a safe country, but she also said this.
5: Just because we deem a country safe doesn't mean that applicants for asylum can't come from those countries, because a country might be perfectly safe and somebody might be still being persecuted because of their LGBTQI status, for argument's sake. But it does make it that little bit harder, and the bar for you to prove that you are being persecuted obviously needs to be provided and grounded in evidence.
3: What would you say to her?
4: On this overall policy of migrants with legal status, I think it's not going to stop the migration if Europe tried to deport the ones who committed crime or close its borders, unless and until the root causes of this problem is not resolved. And the root causes of the problem in Afghanistan is that it's a country that everyone who lives there, men and women, they are living under a suppressive regime that ban women from work, education, and any kind of freedom. It controls a man's mentality, mindset, outfit, you know, their outlook, everything. It's a country that according to the credible report, more than 90% people live in poverty because women are completely erased from public labor market. So in that, and anyone who speaks out, they try to torture them, extrajudicially kill them, arrest them arbitrarily, you know, disappear. Just last week in Herat province, for instance, under the pretext of the so-called inappropriate hijab, they killed protesters, including children, arrested more than tens of women without any trial, kept them in their captivity centers. And in Afghanistan, traditionally, if you're once, you know, in prison, the whole society will not accept you. But still the families protested. So in that kind of a situation, can you imagine if everybody had access to have a passport? They would leave Afghanistan immediately. I can tell that from my contacts on the ground. I can tell from my, you know, engagement with these women. Like a month ago, they arrested three members of my family just because they have a blood relationship with me, and as an act of silencing me outside Afghanistan. They confiscated my house. They thought, you know, that way they will silence me. So they're using extraordinary pressure to silence whoever speaks up. So what do people have? What options people have except leaving Afghanistan? So closing the borders, you know, applying and exerting policies that bring more pressure, deporting people back is not the solution. It's like a vicious circle. You deport people, they will find other way to come back. So I think in order to really have Europe borders protected, they need to make sure to support the people of Afghanistan to help us. And I'm not saying NATO to fight on our behalf once again. Support means at least do not support the Taliban.
3: Fawzia, thank you for this.
4: Thank you.
2: Fawzia Koofi is a former Afghan MP and a women's rights activist. She's in London.

0: Calgary's mayor is calling BS. That is the actual word that Jeremy Farkas used, except he used all eight letters instead of just the two, in a social media video addressing a controversy that has spread far beyond the city limits. It has to do with the city's decision to reduce noise levels and impose a cutoff time for the weeknight Cowboys Music Festival concerts planned for the upcoming Calgary Stampede. Alberta Premier Danielle Smith posted that the fun police have struck again, and federal conservative leader Pierre Poilievre said that, quote, City Hall gatekeepers are making a big mistake killing jobs and smothering country music culture, unquote. Today, the mayor doubled down, though, helping to defeat a compromise motion that would have eased some of the new rules. We reached Jeremy Farkas in Calgary.
1: Mayor, was posting that video cathartic at all, or are you still angry? Do you still feel like all of this is BS?
2: It honestly is frustrating that this is such a huge distraction. We had a coordinated smear campaign from out-of-town politicians, provincially, federally, coming in, lecturing us here in Calgary. Look, noise bylaws are squarely a municipal jurisdiction. And when you see the criticism that comes in from other orders of government towards city halls from coast to coast to coast, telling us to stay in our lane, when you see them coming in, lecturing us, Ottawa politicians coming on social media, critiquing us here in Calgary. You know, it is frustrating as the mayor of a big city, but what I can say is that our council landed on a really pragmatic solution. We're still going to be open for business. We're still putting on the safest and greatest outdoor show on earth, and we're doing so in a way that actually respects our neighbors.
1: Let's break it down for our listeners who don't live there. What do these rules stipulate?
2: Yeah, so our rules are the most permissive of any jurisdiction in North America. So we still go later than the major festivals like Lollapalooza, Coachella, and others. On weeknights, the music ends at 12 o'clock midnight, and with cool-down music to go to about 1 a.m. And then on weekends, the music goes until 2 a.m. So, you know, this allows for the vibrancy of the downtown. It allows for these big festival tents to operate. And I just want to be very crystal clear in that we had some politicians who were just assuming that Calgarians were stupid and couldn't tell the difference between the Calgary Stampede and these big, obnoxious, big tents. So we're not talking about the Stampede at all. The Stampede still has its exemption. And, you know, the Stampede's been an amazing partner for about a century or more, working responsibly with the community. What we're talking about is one or two single bad actors who have treated their neighbors like garbage, blasting music at 3 a.m. in the middle of the week. And I ultimately don't answer to the big donors. I don't answer to the politicians trying to protect their friends. Here in Calgary, our city hall answers to the people. So we landed on a good set of regulations here, and we're really looking forward to welcoming the world as part of the Stampede next month.
1: And it was residents who were calling the city and saying, please make changes this year. That's why these changes, these noise level changes are coming to the music festival.
2: Yeah, so a little bit of the history. Back in 2018 or 19, we brought in a special pilot to allow for an extra exemption to go much later into the night, much louder. And for a couple years, we attempted to have that exemption, but it was always conditional on good behavior. You had to earn that through goodwill with the community, working with the city on public safety, social disorder, the logistics, and so on. So this exemption was never a guarantee. It was always contingent on good behavior. And what we found is that the poor behavior of one or two operators really ruined it for the bunch. We have about six or seven big tents that operate in Calgary's downtown, and all but one were willing to work.

0: these operators. I think that we can balance the downtown vibrancy in a way that respects that these are residential neighborhoods that they're operating in. And again, I just need to underscore that in Calgary, we still allow for the most longest, loudest concerts of anywhere in North America. So even these revised rules, not giving as much of an exemption, are still more permissive than anywhere else in North America, if not the world.
1: What does it say to you that the premier weighed in? Conservative leader Pierre Poilievre weighed in, said you are smothering country music culture. What does that say to you about this moment?
0: We're not smothering country culture or anything, like blasting techno music at 3 a.m. on a weeknight. That's not Calgary Stampede. Look, I'm the first mayor of Calgary in the last 100 years who actually came from being a rancher to sit in the mayor's chair. My last job was running a ranch out near Cochrane. So I know Stampede culture. I know cowboy culture. I know how to ride a horse. Don't lecture me on these techno concerts blasting at 3 a.m. That is not the Stampede. But what I think what it says is that they're well-intentioned and they had assumed that we were going after Stampede, which we weren't. And ultimately they were well-intentioned, but just very ill-informed. So I think once we were able to educate folks that this was just one single bad actor who was treating neighbors like garbage, I think that we made a lot of inroads. So again, this is just one single bad actor operating a massive tent in a residential neighborhood. It's not the Stampede. It's not all of the other great stuff that's associated with that. And if anything, this is actually protecting Stampede. So having the goodwill of Calgarians to host this party, one of the biggest in the world, is so essential. When we talk about one bad actor ruining the brand of the Stampede for everyone else by blasting techno at 3 a.m. on a Tuesday night, that ruins it for everybody. So again, you're still going to get all the techno you want until about 1 a.m., but we're going to be reasonable in terms of how we respect our neighbors.
1: Mayor, I appreciate this. Thank you.
0: Yeah, thanks for the opportunity.
2: We reached Mayor Jeremy Farkas in Calgary.

0: Parrots are vibrant, smart, sometimes mocking. They're intelligent companion birds with bright feathers and a knack for imitation. And of all the types of parrots, parakeets in particular make fantastic pets for people who hate silence. But even those people might prefer not to have 50 parakeets flying around their house at the same time, screaming and chattering and defecating profusely. But that is the situation one parakeet owner in Alaska was in after he let his birds mate like bunnies and ended up with 48 little chatterboxes he was suddenly very eager to rehome. Enter Alaska Bird Club volunteer Karen Rappi, who opened her home as a foster to all of the extra birds. She also reviews potential adoptive parakeet parents. Today, Ms. Rappi is caring for 17 parakeets in her home. We reached her in Anchorage, Alaska.
1: Karen, is that sound behind you something you love or loathe at this point?
2: You know, at this point for me, it's just background noise. Yeah.
1: They have their own room, yes?
2: Yes, they're in their own bird room. So,
1: and you love birds, obviously. You're a volunteer at the club there. But how, I mean, what's, is this the maximum you've ever had?
2: No. This guy turned in a total of 48, and several years ago, I did a rescue of a little over 50 of them.
1: And did you have all 50 in your home at that time?
2: Yeah, I had 40 of them. 10 of them I took to animal control.
1: How do you take care of so many?
2: Just takes time. I mean, I'm retired now, so feeding and watering in the morning takes about 45 minutes. All the birds are in big flight cages in the bird room, so.
1: And what kind of condition are they in?
2: If you ask them, they'd be in heaven. spoiled.
1: Yeah.
2: By keeping them fed and keeping the cages clean and giving them fresh vegetables a couple times a week and making sure they got plenty of toys to keep them occupied.
1: Are they messy?
2: Very messy when you have this number.
1: Does that come with an odor as well?
2: You know, it does. It seems to, I'm kind of a clean freak, so

0: I clean often in there. Other people walk in and they'll say, well, they can kind of smell it, but if I haven't cleaned cages for a while, but I mean, at this point with this many, you got to clean every other day. So
1: How long does that take?
0: if I deep clean cages in the room, it takes me about 4 hours.
1: 4 hours plus 45 minutes to feed them every morning?
0: Yes.
1: You sound tired or maybe resigned to your fate, but you did this on purpose.
0: Well, you know, I mean, they needed to be rescued, so I guess we do what we can do to find them new homes.
1: And tell our listeners how it came to be that this person ended up with so many.
0: Well, he just let them breed. He thought that's what the birds would want because that's the natural thing for them to do. So,
1: I mean,
0: yeah.
1: maybe he's not wrong, but that doesn't mean he's right, I guess, is your thinking.
0: Correct. You know, to me, it's like the cats and dogs. I mean, there's so many that need homes. We don't need to be breeding more of them. Just felt like I mean, they're very healthy
1: Okay,
0: birds.
1: well,
0: I
1: that's
0: mean, he
1: good.
0: took very good care of them, but you know, he just different mindset. He just let them breathe. So,
1: I feel like you're rolling your eyes every time he's.
0: a
1: I can
0: little
1: hear
0: bit.
1: it. What is it that you love about these birds in particular?
0: I've just always enjoyed parakeets. You know, the Alaska Bird Club, I mean, we rescue all birds. I do not foster those larger birds. We have other fosters for them. I just do the parakeets.
1: Yeah, what are their personalities like, do you think? How would you describe it to people? I used to have, we had, I think we had a couple of budgies and a cockatiel for a minute till they flew away. My dad said they flew away. I think he left the cage open, but that's a story for another day.
0: People that are having them for the first time, I don't think they realize that each bird has its own personality. I mean, some are nice, some are crotchety, and
1: Like people.
0: some get along with yeah, that's what I tell people when they call and say, hey, my birds aren't getting along. And I'm like, well, they're just like people. You like some, you don't like others.
1: And well, I mean, the budgies that you had, I mean, how are your parakeets adjusting to this influx of neighbors, temporary as they may be, or roommates?
0: They're fine. They're not in the same cages with the rescues. I only have, well, I just really have only one old bird left, but then
1: Which.
0: I'm keeping a couple of them because they're English budgies, which we've never seen up here before.
1: Are you going to be, is it going to be hard to let them go?
0: No, you know, I've been doing the foster now for several years, and the whole goal is to, you know, find them good homes. So I try not to get attached to the rescues.
1: And what's a suitable home for them if people are listening and want to adopt them?
0: Well, just somebody who'll take the responsibility of making sure they get fresh food and water every morning and keep their cage clean and, you know, interact with them because they are social birds.
1: Yeah, clearly.
0: There's so many of them in there. They just talk to each other all day long.
1: Yeah, I bet they're having a blast. I wonder if they'll feel strange, the ones that you're going to keep when the others
0: I
1: leave.
0: know.
1: Yeah.
0: I think my old bird is so used to birds coming and going. It's no big deal to her.
1: And what do they listen to on the radio? We love radio around here. They should
0: Oh,
1: listen to
0: yeah,
1: As It
0: they
1: Happens,
0: listen
1: Jamie.
0: to country.
1: Oh, yeah? Okay. Well, Karen, it's been a pleasure speaking with you. Thank you for letting us into your bird room.
0: No problem.
1: Take care.
0: All right, thanks. Bye-bye.
2: Karen Rappi is a volunteer with the Alaska Bird Club who operates a parakeet foster home. We reached her in Anchorage, Alaska.
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2: 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I'm Chris Howden. Thanks for listening.
1: And I'm Neil Kirksall. Goodbye.
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0: the latest news.
1: 40 people have drowned in heatwave-related deaths in France since last Thursday. Prime Minister Sébastien Lecornu has announced, as temperatures hit record levels in several major French cities and the heatwave reaches a peak in several European countries. France saw its hottest June day on record on Tuesday, reaching an average of 29.8 degrees Celsius. Its hottest night was recorded on Monday at a minimum average of 21.6 degrees Celsius, according to Météo France, and more than half of the country is on red alert. France's sport minister said too many people were trying to cool off in rivers and canals without necessarily taking the risks into account. Among the fatalities was a 13-year-old girl who had gone for a dip with her family in the River Seine at Fontaine-la-Port on Sunday evening, although she did not know how to swim. Meanwhile, a young professional footballer was in a critical condition in hospital after being pulled out of the River Rhône in a park near Lyon. Meanwhile, the town hall of the 10th arrondissement of Paris is offering free cinema tickets to help people get out of the heat. The plan is organised with three independent and air-conditioned cinemas. To qualify, you have to be under 25 or over 65, and the offer is for afternoon sessions only. Cinemas, libraries and museums have been identified as places where people should be encouraged to go to escape the punishing temperatures. Some towns, such as Lyon, have temporarily suspended charging in municipal museums. According to French newspapers, there's also been a run on a chalky product called Blanc de Meudon, or Meudon Whiting, in DIY shops. The powder is mixed with water and then painted on windows, thus diminishing the power of the sun's rays and, in theory, bringing down the inside temperature. It does actually seem to work. And France coach Didier Deschamps will not be on the touchline for Les Bleus' final World Cup group game against Norway on Friday after the death of his mother, the French Football Federation has announced. The French Football Federation said Deschamps learned of his mother's death on Tuesday morning and that he's going back to France to attend her funeral. The 57-year-old had previously announced he was stepping down as France coach after the tournament, 14 years after taking charge. The former France captain led Les Bleus to World Cup glory in 2018, and his team lost the final to Argentina in 2022 in a penalty shootout. France won their opening two matches at this World Cup, beating Senegal 3-1 and Iraq 3-0 to advance to the knockout stage. WRP News, I'm Paul McNally.
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0: This is Join Us in France, episode 602. 602. 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Today, I bring you a conversation with Elise Riven of Toulouse Guided Walks about one of the least visited corners of France, the Allier department, right in the dead center of the country. 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I have 8 tours of Paris on the Voice Map app, and I do day trips around the southwest of France. 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For the magazine part of the podcast, after my chat with Elise today, I'll discuss the modern stained glass windows that may be installed at Notre Dame de Paris. Shocking, don't you think? Bonjour, Elise.
1: Bonjour, Annie.
0: We have a topic today that's perhaps off the beaten path. We want to talk about the Allier department, which is dead smack in the center of France.
1: Absolutely, dead smack in the center.
0: And also the city of Vichy, which is the most famous city in this department. And the reason why we want to talk about it a little bit, even though we're hardly, you know, like specialists about this, is that I was just there. And why did I go? Because I wanted to see this place that gets mentioned so much, Vichy. And it turned out that there's other things in the Allier that I went to see as well. And so there you go. So you've been there, right?
1: Well, I've been there. I didn't spend a lot of time. We actually drove through the department going north a number of years ago, having done a summer vacation in the Auvergne area, which is basically the southern central part. The Allier department is one of those that are the least visited, I'd say, by people other than French people, and is probably one of the least known, even to us, because it's a part of France that has no major important things that people say, oh my God, I have to go there. And the central part of France, which is really, it's the northern part of the Massif Central, is the least populated part of France as well.
0: Right. So the Allier per se is not among the least populated departments in France. It's kind of average. The department as a whole has 335,000 inhabitants. It's about an average size for an inhabitant. So, you know, it's a little bit less populated than average, but not by, it's not the Corrèze or something, or, you know, La Creuse, La Lozère, Cantal, L'Ariège. These are departments that have less population. But the population of the Allier is very spread out.
1: No big cities.
0: Not really. I mean,
1: 25,000 is not big.
0: Right. Vichy is the largest, 25,000, but it is not the prefecture. That's Moulins. And let's see, what other town did I say I didn't?
1: Montluçon.
0: Montluçon is also in the Allier department, and I did not go to Montluçon at all, so we're not even going to mention it. But I thought it was a very nice, very beautiful place. I can see why people enjoy the outdoors in this area, because really, this is like hiking, biking, walking, fantastic, you know. And it's, you know, it's fairly well off. The area is not distressed economically in any way, that at least from the outside, it looks like it's doing very well.
1: Which is interesting when you think about it, because there are a couple of departments in the north of France that, of course, were heavily industrial. Maybe that's the difference, that this is a part of France that was never super industrial, that it was small businesses, or in the case of Vichy, it was the baths, the thermal waters and things like that, that brought people in, because it seems like it's the areas that once had industry that have all disappeared where there's the most economic distress.
0: That is true. That is true. Yeah. So I'll leave you to talk about Vichy in a moment because there's lots of history. And Moulins is the one I'm going to mention a little bit because I was surprised by it. When I was in Vichy, I thought, oh my goodness, there's nothing happening here because I was there early December and it was mighty dead.
1: It was mighty dead, huh?
0: Yes. And so I was at having lunch at a pizza place and I said to the guy, you know, like, is it always this quiet here? And he says, oh, well, no, in the summer it's not. You know, the warmer months, we have lots of people who come for the baths and the treatments and stuff. And the opera also brings a lot of people. But if you want more lively, you have to go to the prefecture, which is Moulins. So I did. And I was very pleasantly surprised. Moulins is actually a smaller city, 20,000 people. The major industries are administrative types of industries. You have the National Center for Stage Costume in Moulins, and I visited that, and it was really impressive. I mean, I have to say, I'm not into costumes and cloth or theater that much, but I thought they had amazing costumes in there.
1: Do you know why it's there? Is there some historical reason why it got set up there?
0: No, I do not know why it's there, but I assume we have national centers for different things in lots of different places in France, like the National Center for the French Language is not in Paris. It's a little north of Paris. Can't remember the name of the town. Very often they put these national centers outside of Paris just so that it will attract more people and also not to concentrate everything on Paris, which would be easily done in France. That's kind of a habit that we have.
1: That's true. But it is, I mean, the Allier department is certainly not next door to Paris. It's 360 kilometers away. So it's kind of interesting. I was wondering if there was a history of theater or something there.
0: It's possible. I just don't know. I just don't know. I didn't take a guided tour in any of these places. Not that I wouldn't want to, but there were none to be had.
1: Right.
0: Which was a bit annoying to me. I wish all these places had voice map tours, at least, because then you could take a tour any time of year, you know. But they don't. They just don't. And when I went to the tourist office to ask if they had anything like that, they didn't. So they just hand you a map and good luck with the map. You know? I don't know any of these landmarks. How am I supposed to figure out which direction they are? It's hard enough with an app, with a paper map. Oh my goodness. Anyway, Moulins was very beautiful. So there's a little cafe in the center where I had lunch. It's called Café du Centre, I think.
1: Oh, how original?
0: Yes, it was beautiful.
1: Art Deco?
0: Art Deco. It was absolutely gorgeous. And I was very lucky because I didn't have a reservation and they still had me. It was just me though, so perhaps. But I will use some of the photos. Oh, just gorgeous place. The food was fine. It was, you know, like you don't go for the food in those places. And it was bustling. There were a lot of people. All locals. I didn't hear anybody speaking anything but French. Just people happy to be sharing a meal together. It was very nice. They have the Maison de Anne de Beaujeu, which is a palace sort of thing. And I had to look her up because I didn't know anything about her. She was the eldest daughter of Louis XI, and she was the unofficial regent in the start of the reign of her brother, Charles VIII.
1: Can we situate that in a particular time frame?
0: This is like middle. She was born in the middle of the 1461.
1: Okay.
0: And she died in 1491.
1: Mm.
0: So she didn't.
1: Yeah, it was about the average 40 years.
0: Oh, no. Sorry. I'm wrong. That was not her death date.
1: Okay.
0: I'm so bad with these things. At least.
1: She was born in the middle of the 15th century.
0: Exactly. That's what it is. And there were, I mean, the Bourbon kings came from this area. And as a matter of fact, the area is called the Bourbonnais.
1: Yes, to this day, actually.
0: Yes. So lots of history there. And I would have loved to take a good guided tour from somebody knowledgeable. Clearly, I'm not.
1: I'm just curious, was it actually a castle, or was it just like her city Renaissance mansion? Because that would have been the Renaissance.
0: It is a city Renaissance mansion.
1: Okay.
0: Yes.
1: Okay.
0: Yes. And there is a museum inside, which is very interesting. It had some beautiful triptych. Triptychs.
1: Yeah.
0: It was very nice. And you can, when you visit the Maison Montin, which is actually more famous in this area. So the Maison Montin was the private residence of a tax collector who had it all done up. And you can visit it. Unfortunately, you cannot take any pictures in there, which really annoyed me.
1: Mm.
0: But it's done up. It's like these dark woods, these beautiful lush fabrics, beautiful staircases. The lady told us the whole history. I'm pretty sure I bought a book, but I can't find the book. And I'm a disaster today, Elise.
1: Yes, you are.
0: Okay.
1: No, but it's seriously, I think what happens is that when you go to a part of a country, which I think for us is, you know, there isn't that much of the country that we neither of us know at all. But it's hard to retain everything because it doesn't have a reference from something we already know.
0: You can say that again.
1: So I forgive you for this.
0: Thank you. I'm just asking for more guided tours is what I'm doing. Because at least a guided tour, you know, the guide would probably just bring it to life a little better, you know. And I've done several in the meantime as well.
1: I just wanted to make a comment because people out there might wonder why a tax collector was someone who was super rich in what I assume is the Renaissance time period, or maybe just a little after. Yeah. Because tax collectors, who were usually minor nobles pretty much everywhere or higher up even, it was considered to be perfectly normal as part of their practice to skim off a percentage off of the top of everything they collected. And that is how they got rich. And nobody thought that was anything wrong with it. See?
0: Right.
1: It was just part of what this is like. Oh, good. I'm going to be a tax collector. Yummy, yummy, yummy. I can build my mansion. And so that's why.
0: Yes. And there's still countries where skimming off the top happens a lot.
1: Oh, yeah.
0: Yes. And so this man built himself a nice mansion. This mansion was caught up in some legal issues because he didn't have any children and he donated it to the city, but the city didn't do anything with it. And then he had put in a kind of a stipulation in his will that if the city didn't develop it in the way he wanted them to, after 100 years, it would revert back to some distant family members. And so the city got their ducks in a row and eventually did renovate it and did do the museum and all of that. Because he was an art collector and he had bought a lot of pieces and so forth. And so it is sold as a place that was locked up for 100 years and like some sort of time capsule. And they have not changed it very much since then. And it is very interesting to see the time capsule effect is real because it hasn't changed much.
1: So does that mean artwork and furniture and things like that? Everything basically left as is.
0: It was left as is. And it's very interesting because, for instance, this very lush place didn't have a kitchen because all his food, the kitchen was in another part of this Renaissance mansion. It's a strange, interesting place. And the guide tells you, you know, he collected this from this place and that from that place and etc. I thought it was beautiful, but I wish I could have taken photos because then I would remember it better.
1: And it's interesting that you were not allowed to. It's strange. Yeah.
0: Yeah. Anymore, it's a bit backwards. But anyway, that's called the Maison Montin. So overall, Moulin, I thought, was lively, pleasant, just really nice, much more lively than Vichy.
1: Let me ask you a couple of questions because I don't know Moulin really. I mean, I may have driven through it, but honestly, don't remember. Is it surrounded by hills? What's the landscape like?
0: Not particularly. There's probably some hills.
1: But it's more flat?
0: Yeah, I mean, there's some small hills, but it's not like big, you know, big hills or whatever. There are several very beautiful medieval villages between Vichy and Moulin. Since I drove, I stopped
1: a little bit west of Vichy, you have the village of Charroux, which is a plus beau village de France, which I thought was very cute. It was very dead again, but December, yeah. But there were some very friendly people. I talked to several people, including a guy who was distributing calendars. Mm. And he was walking, he was doing this with his dog. So we chatted about the dogs and the calendars and whatever. And he was very interested in my car. So, you know, of course I liked him. Because I was coming up to my car and that's how we started. He's like, oh, that's an interesting looking car. What is it? And, you know, anyway. So very friendly locals. I can tell that in the summer, it probably gets a lot of visitors and has the normal for these plus beaux villages. So it would have, you know, cafes and restaurants and art shops and whatever. In December, there's nothing.
2: I mean, unfortunately or fortunately, I don't know, a lot of these small villages, even the ones listed as the plus beaux villages, the people who are left in the winter are the old people often. The relatives, because it's usually the families that come in the summertime, you know?
1: Yeah. So I wouldn't say old, like in 100 years old or something.
2: No.
1: But like mature adults, yes, like 40 and up.
2: Right. And they live there and work in Moulins or something like that, you know, that kind of thing. Yeah.
1: Exactly. Exactly. And the other cute little town that I stopped at is called Billy. And Billy has a medieval chateau. It was very nice. I'm sure the history would have been very fascinating, but again, not a soul around, no, nothing, nothing. And so don't go in December, okay?
2: Yeah. Well, you know, I mean, let's face it, even if you come down into the Aveyron, the areas that are only an hour and a half, 2 hours from here that we've gone to and visited a lot, most of those beautiful villages tend to be relatively dead at that time of the year.
1: Yeah, they do. Just places that I've read about, but I have not been to. You also have in the Allier department, you also have Bourbon-l'Archambault.
2: Is that a village?
1: Well, 2,500 people. So, okay. And they have thermal baths as well there.
2: Ah.
1: They do agriculture, crafts, things like that. There's another place called Souvigny, 1,800 inhabitants, give or take. So they have a priory and a Romanesque church. They have a place called La Palisse, more or less 3,000 inhabitants. Agriculture, they do some small-scale manufacturing, some tourism, but I have not seen it. Now, the Allier also has major forests. The Forêt de Troncé is very big, and there are towns like Sérilly, is nearby, small, like, you know, it's 1,300 people. So this is timber tourism, ecotourism, which, you know, it's getting bigger and bigger, this ecotourism thing, which is places that you visit where everything is going to be organic. I mean, you won't be able to buy a Coke anywhere near there. Like,
2: you think so?
1: Yeah.
2: No, no.
1: Oh, no, no, no, no, no, no. All of these bio stores, because I like Diet Coke.
2: Uh-huh.
1: And a lot of places where I go, I'm like, oh, like, it's my treat in the middle, you know. No,
2: They don't have them, huh?
1: No, they won't even buy them. They won't sell them at all. The ecotourism is getting bigger and bigger. You have the Sioule Valley, which I had never heard of either. I can see your face. You haven't heard of it.
2: I don't even know how you spell that.
1: S-I-O-U-L-E.
2: Okay. Sioule.
1: Sioule. It's a valley. And there's a town called Ébreuil in the middle of it. That's E-B-R-E-U-I-L.
2: Oh, this is good for a French lesson.
1: Yes, Ébreuil.
2: Okay.
1: There's a ton of these little towns, beautiful little scenic places. The Sioule has kayaking. It's a gorge, so you can do kayaking. You can do scenic drives. They have some wine as well in this area. There's the 100% AOC. And I had a glass of it in Moulins.
2: Is it a white or a red?
1: It's a white. It's a white.
2: Ah.
1: And I didn't think it was all that outstanding, but it was good. I saw that it was on the menu in the cafe in Moulins where I had my lunch. So I was like, oh, because I had just driven through the whole vineyard. So I kept seeing, you know, 100% this, 100% that.
0: So I didn't take a tour. I don't know anything about it. I just tasted a glass.
2: It's interesting to me because that's an area that I would not think had grapevines because of its climate, because it tends to be rather cold and wet in the winter.
0: Yes, it was very cool. As a matter of fact, it's the first time that I had an issue with my EV because when I pulled into Vichy, it was late at night. It was like almost 10 and my state of charge was low and I just didn't have it in me to go charge immediately. I didn't have a plug where I was staying. Just if you have a plug where you're staying, it's so much better. Anyway, so I just left the car, turned off the car, went to bed. And the next morning, it was complaining that it couldn't even preheat the car because it didn't have enough, you know, traction battery left. So it got cold. It got very cold. It was like the whole time it was freezing.
2: I bet. Yeah.
0: It just never stopped freezing.
2: Right. It's the center of the country. It really gets cold there.
0: Yeah, yeah. December, you know, December. There's a place called Le Donjon, 1,000 inhabitants. That's pretty. There's another place called Hérisson that is so cute.
2: Oh, that sounds cute.
0: A town called Hérisson, which means hedgehog.
2: Which means hedgehog, yeah.
0: They do tourism and local crafts. 600 inhabitants. I mean, very, very small. So there are plenty of little places like this that you can visit in this department. It is welcoming. It is nice. Cold in the winter. Dead in the winter, except for Moulin. But really, a place that's worth considering. And I'm thinking, you know, people who are looking for a place to settle in France, it might not be, if you like that sort of climate, not mountain, but not coast either. It's a bit like continental sort of climate. That would be good. And you're not that far from the fast train to Paris.
2: Well, actually, it's also for people who've been to France several times and who are interested in renting a place for a few weeks in a place that has a lot of nature and small towns and villages, that sounds like an ideal place to discover. Because I was thinking as you were mentioning all these villages and towns, in France, anything over 1,000 or 1,500 is considered actually to be a town, not even a village anymore. It means it has a pharmacy. There's usually at least one nurse on call. I mean, it's interesting because France is filled with thousands of these tiny places like that, you know?
0: Yeah, France is very rural. People don't realize it, but it's extremely rural. And so you will have tiny villages upon tiny villages.
2: Right. In this area around the Allier, I mean, first of all, there's a train from Vichy, which goes directly to Paris, and that's part of its history. But it also, if you settle in an area like this, you have Clermont-Ferrand, which is a big city, even if it's not a city people might want to spend a lot of time in, that is also on a train line that's only 55 kilometers away. So you're not that far from other things.
0: Driving distance is not bad. I mean, it's really doable. And Clermont-Ferrand, it's not in the Allier department. I went for a few hours and it's very hilly. It has a lot of black stone.
2: It's lava.
0: It's lava. The cathedral is built of black stone.
2: That's right.
0: It looks like you're in like some sort of, oh, what's that superhero that's all in black?
2: Oh, I don't know, but I was thinking of Harry Potter more than anything.
0: Oh, the guy with the little Spider-Man? No, Spider-Man is in red.
2: Yeah.
0: No, like he's in black. He has a little tiny
2: Batman.
0: Ears. Batman. Batman. It looks like Batman country, man.
2: It's everything's in Clermont is built with the lava that's from the ancient volcanoes right around there.
0: It's really strange. Like, ooh, where have I landed? The cathedral, I just looked at the cathedral and I parked in the city center.
2: You didn't go into the cathedral?
0: Yeah, oh, I did, but I didn't do much else. I mean, I walked around the city center. I was charging my car. I needed an hour or two for lunch and charge a car and go. So I just walked around during that time, but it feels different.
2: It feels different. I know a little bit more about it because it's a big rugby town.
0: Oh.
2: It's a very big rugby town.
0: At your house, it gets mentioned.
2: So in my house, rugby is important, you know.
0: Yes, yes. But I have to say that the drive between Clermont-Ferrand to come back to Toulouse, so towards Brive, it's stunning, stunning. Like the Smoky Mountains.
2: Mm-hmm.
0: It's Smoky Mountains level beautiful.
2: Yeah.
0: And it does have Smoky Mountains as well.
2: It does have Smoky Mountains. It is actually a gorgeous, gorgeous route. to take, you know, and you can go all the way into the Alps that way.
0: All I did was just took the freeway. I wasn't doing anything scenic particularly.
2: It's the Massif Central, which has a lot to visit, actually. It's just that winter is not the best time to go there.
0: Are you questioning my choices?
2: No, I know you were coming back from Paris. So there, you know.
0: Well, I had to stop somewhere.
2: And you're curious. There you are.
0: Yeah, I want to stop all the places I've never heard. I've never been.
2: It's true that there are a whole bunch of places in the Massif Central that are stunning, but they are not the most well-known parts of France.
0: Correct. Okay, now, enough blabbering from me. Please tell us about Vichy.
2: Well, okay, so this was really a fascinating thing to do research about because, like, I think almost everybody, unless you're really young, and I'm wondering now what the young people know about any of this anyway, if you mention the name of the town Vichy to me, my entire association is basically with the World War II and the government, the factious government that was set up in the town of Vichy. So it's very difficult to disassociate the history of the town and all of this from that particular time period, which ironically, I was thinking about it after I wrote up my notes, covers 4 years. I mean, we're talking about a town that is almost 2,000 years old. And this little period of 4 years has made such an imprint on history that it's hard to get beyond that in some ways.
0: And it's funny because what I figured that in Vichy, I would see monuments or things related to the Vichy government during World War II. I did not.
2: No.
0: Apparently, there are some, but I didn't see them. They are not prominent, okay?
2: They're not prominent.
0: In Moulins, I saw Place des Déportés right by the Maison Montand. Actually, it might be right on Maison Montand. But otherwise, you don't really see a lot of mention of World War II in that area.
2: No.
0: Even though it was heavily involved.
2: It was certainly heavily involved. And I think that it's a very conscious choice to not eradicate the history, but to say we have to go beyond that.
0: Yeah, yeah. There's a lot besides. So, yeah.
2: So, to my great astonishment and actually for my pleasure, I went back and discovered how rich the history of Vichy actually is. And what's, of course, unfortunate is that most of that has been sort of, you know, overshadowed by what happened in World War II. But Vichy is on the map because of its thermal waters.
0: Uh-huh, yes.
2: And it turns out, and I know when we first started doing these podcasts, after a while you would get annoyed with me because I say, well, this town had a Roman blah, blah, blah, blah. In this case, we do have to talk about the Romans. It turns out that, of course, everyone I think now knows the Romans liked taking baths.
0: Sure, yeah.
2: They were a people as a culture that considered bathing every day as part of what you do.
0: They were correct.
2: They were correct. And they did, of course, do these big public baths. And when they came through places like France, which of course became their empire, they were always happy to come across a spot that geographically had springs that were thermal baths. And lo and behold, because they had set up, you know, their kingdom, one of the capitals was what is now Lyon. And so I guess in their spreading out, I mean, who knows how that, you know, actually happens, probably the local Celtic tribes knew about it anyway. They discovered that this area, and I'm not even sure, I'm not big on geology at all. I have no notions really of geology, but it turns out that along the Allier River, which is where the town of Vichy is, there are these hot springs everywhere.
0: Yes.
2: I mean, for whatever, you know, if we get my husband to come in here, he'd probably explain why, but whatever. That's just the way it is. And so they were, whoopee, this is wonderful. And they created a whole system of baths, of thermal sites that were extremely important. And what happened was that even in pre-medieval times, the town, which at first was called Aquis Calidis, which is very easy, very easy to remember because it just means warm waters, you know. I mean, it's like, let's not make a lot of trouble and make a fancy name. Let's just call this place what it is, you know. It also became a center of industry for the 400 years of the Roman Empire. And so, to my great astonishment, there's a kind of pottery that's very famous in France that has famous since that time that still exists. You can actually go to some crafts places and still find it. That is called sigile.
0: Never heard that word.
2: Well, you've seen pictures of it, I'm sure. It looks like what the kind of pottery, the color is the same as what we use for cassoulet. You know, the nice reddish brown.
0: Yeah, yeah.
2: It was famous starting ages ago, and I know about it from my classes of art history, that it became one of the major products that the Romans exported because it was so beautiful. And what it is, it's this very beautiful thin pottery with this reddish brown glaze that was embossed. And the sigile is that. It's this beautiful, these designs on the outside that are actually embossed. So it's shiny, it's reddish brown, and it has, they're not designs that I know of with pictures. I mean, it's just sort of abstract patterns and things like that.
0: How do you spell it?
2: S-I-G-I-L-L-E-E.
0: Okay.
2: And it became one of the major exports of this whole area for the entire Roman Empire. And they also had foundries for bronze because they had so much running water in the area. So it turns out that Vichy, what was not yet called Vichy, was very, very, very prosperous and very rich. And it had all of the aristocratic Romans coming from the areas around Lyon and everything to come and did what we do, which is go for a weekend and have a nice time in the thermal baths.
0: Mm-hmm.
2: And so it was on the map from the very beginning when it became Gaul.
0: Interesting.
2: And it really was wealthy. It's a place that's wonderful for archaeologists who are still doing digs everywhere because they're coming up with all these artifacts and they've discovered that there were more foundries than they thought and more pottery than they thought. And all of this, of course, you know, changed a little bit in the Middle Ages when the Roman Empire basically fell apart and you get these small city-states. I mean, when before France was really unified, which you have, you know, the Bourbon area, the Counts of Toulouse had this area, the Counts of Provence had an area. And this area came under the ancestor of the Bourbon in the Middle Ages. And at some point later on, we skip a whole bunch of centuries, when the area was given to one of the dukes of Bourbon, they decided to change its name.
0: Mm.
2: And one of the reasons they changed the name is because they gave a chunk of property. I don't know. I mean, I honestly, in terms of the city of Vichy, I can't say what it was, if it was in the city or on the outskirts, but they gave one of these aristocrats a whole section of land. And the name Vichy comes from his name.
0: Oh, okay.
2: So it just got switched over to this thing. And in the ancient times, it was called Viquier or something like that. And little by little, by the time we get to basically the French language, it came to be called Vichy.
0: Yeah. Mm.
2: So it's really strange because the name, of course, is just because of this guy who was given a big chunk of this land. And it has nothing to do with the fact that, you know, it was the warm waters and stuff like that. So in the Middle Ages, it kind of was the period where it went back to being just kind of a sleepy feudal area, you know.
0: Mm-hmm.
2: I have no idea, really. They don't talk a lot about what the major activities were for a period of a few centuries. And then you get into the period of time where you mentioned Anne of, I can't,
3: Beaujeu,
2: which is basically, you know, the
0: Anne de France.
2: Anne de France. So, you know, by the time we get to the end of the 1300s, we're really in full bloom of Middle Ages in France, and you have royalty pretty much everywhere. And the baths come back, interestingly enough, that is when the idea of this area being a good place to go for baths comes back. Because let's face it, one of the things we do know is that in a good part of the Middle Ages, there were lots of parts of France where even the royalty was not into bathing all the time.
0: Yeah.
2: You know, I mean, that's why Versailles, they say, was not necessarily a place you wanted to spend a lot of time, you know. So basically, it got put on the map again when it became the region of the Bourbonnais.
0: Right.
2: And that is when it started to be rich again. And it was rich because of all of these kings who had this as their own little provincial area. And then it got attached to, this whole area didn't get attached to France until 1527. Which is really relatively late, because that's already after the death of Henry IV. So it's interesting that this part...
0: The Bourbons were over.
2: Yeah. I mean, the Bourbons were, well, no, because Henry IV is, then he had the Louis that came after him.
0: Oh, yeah, okay.
2: But what I find curious is that this particular part was fought over. It's like there must have been the Savoy or the Provençal or whoever it was, but this particular part just didn't get annexed to France until that date, which seems awfully late in terms of the history of all this stuff. And then what happened was that you get the aristocrats who are searching for something outside of Versailles. It's interesting because, you know, I mean, let's face it, there were aristocrats and royals and nobles everywhere in France. I mean, every region had its castles and its nobles. But when you get into the early 1600s, that is when Vichy becomes the Vichy that we really know today. And you have one of the people that put Vichy on the map is someone that is very famous in the history of France, and that is the Marquise de Sévigné.
0: Sévigné, yes. She also had a residence on the Place des Vosges.
2: Yes.
0: And it was being renovated. I don't know if it's open again.
2: Ah, well, we'd love to go and visit it if it is.
0: That would be lovely.
2: It would be lovely. Now, she was extremely important as an intellectual. She was, of course, a member of the nobility. And she was famous and is still famous for her letters.
0: Right. She wrote letters to her daughter. And they were usually scandalous about all the scandals.
2: She was the greatest gossip in the world.
0: Yes, yes.
2: And her letters are actually in book form. You can actually find them, you know, and you can, it's really good to read all this gossip. It's just really great. Did you read them?
0: Yes, I read them as a kid.
2: Do you remember?
0: No. No, but I remember reading, I don't know who bought me the book, though. I think it was my godmother. Yeah, it was a tiny little book, yeah. Bibliothèque Rose, you know. It was like summarized for kids.
2: She is really fascinating. Maybe we should do even a podcast about it because she was one of these aristocrats who was actually an intellectual. And this was her way of getting around all of the things that women are not supposed to be able to do, you know, as a writer and everything. And so what happens is she had problems. She had a lot of rheumatism. She had a lot of arthritis. How she decided to go there, I really don't know. But she went to Vichy on the suggestion of somebody that she knew, and she had a cure there in the baths, and she wrote about it, and she sent her letters back to her daughter and to all the people she knew in Versailles, and she put Vichy on the map.
0: Uh-huh.
2: And she said, the waters are miraculous, the paralysis in my hand, because I write so much, she said, I need to have my hand back. She said it all went away from doing this cure. And so she had a house built for herself, a mansion built for herself in Vichy. And she would go back there regularly. And thanks to her, members of the royalty and the aristocracy started to build houses and started to go there. And so starting basically in the 1600s, Vichy became the place to go if you wanted to do a cure.
0: Yeah. Kind of a treatment, a week or month or whatever of thermal baths and treatments.
2: What's interesting is that it's not that close to Paris. You know, it's what, 360 kilometers away. So this is not like you don't get there in 3 hours, you know, if you're in the 1600s and early 1700s.
0: Well, today if you drive, yes.
2: Yes. So the next people that were actually important in making it even more famous and important are two of Louis XV's daughters. Now, he had a whole slew of daughters who never got married.
0: Oh!
2: They hated his mistresses. They were probably, you know, the kind of sourpusses that never get married, that, you know, just like jealous. Oh, who knows? You know, that's the reputation they had anyway. But two of them decided that they were going to do what Madame the Marquise de Sévigné had done. And they went to the baths in Vichy and they wrote back, "Dear Papa, this is disgusting here. We need to have our own chateau. There's mud everywhere. And even if the waters are miraculous, we don't want to mix with the hoi polloi." So Louis XV gave them the money to build an exquisite place for them and for the royal family in Vichy.
0: Nice.
2: And thanks to them, all the other royals built a house in Vichy as well.
0: Yes, it does look very posh. Like the city center looks very posh. It's not medieval. There's probably a few medieval houses, but it's mostly, you know, like, I don't know.
2: Exactly. It's 1700s. It's basically, I mean, they really, their snobism helped turn Vichy into the place that was the place to be all through the last part of the 18th century and all through the 19th century.
0: So it's funny, it has this path, the walking path, that so it's all covered. So it's like a long oval and you can promenade yourself. I think it's called the promenade.
2: It's like, oh, I bet it's like Bath in England then. That's really very similar. It's the same time period as well.
0: There you go. And then at one end, you have the place where several of these springs come out and you see them. I mean, they've put a building over it and that was open, thankfully. And you see where the spring waters bubble from and you can taste the waters. So bring a cup. I didn't bring a cup.
2: Yes, they say that that's one of the things that's the best thing to do in these thermal waters is to actually drink some, although I doubt if it tastes very good. Yeah.
0: No, they taste good.
2: It did taste good. It didn't taste sulfury. No.
0: No, not at all. Not at all. It tastes like Vichy. If you buy bottled Vichy water.
2: Yeah, well, there you Vichy water.
0: Yeah, that's what it tastes like. The bottle Vichy Celestin.
2: That's what it is.
0: Yes. And there's several of these springs. So I can't remember many of the names, but there were probably a dozen of them that were owned by different families and bottled by different families.
2: Huh.
0: The one that is still very famous is Célestin, Vichy.
2: It's Célestin, yeah, yeah.
0: But there are several. I mean, in France, you can buy this bottle.
2: Yeah, the Saint-Yor is still Vichy.
0: Yes, yeah. So there you go.
2: There you go. So basically, starting in the 1700s, thanks to the children of Louis the 15th, Louis the 16th, he built what is called the Galerie Janssen, which apparently still exists, the Janssen Gallery.
0: I might have seen it, but I don't. I'm telling you, all of these places, I had the map and I have no idea where I am.
2: But basically what we're talking about is that it was really, from this point on, it was the royals and all of these people who started going to Vichy. Napoleon's mother, 1812, went for a cure.
0: Nice.
2: Wrote back, "Dear son, I know you're busy making war all over Europe, but it would be really nice if we could have more buildings and bring more people here, because this is a really nice place to take the waters." Starting from that point on in the 19th century, followed by his nephew, Napoleon III, they built endless numbers of villas and they built hotels. And that's when the opera was created. And all of this building started in Vichy. It was the 19th century, was a glory time of the city of Vichy.
0: Yeah, and you can tell, like when you walk around, it really looks like it has a glorious past. That's not Middle Ages or Renaissance. It's like, you know, it's 1800.

0: fascinating. I was thinking of the history of your family. Of course, they were not aristocrats, but it turns out that in the 19th century, with the French Empire and all these people going as colonialists for places like Africa, Vichy became the place they went to when they came back to France to have a cure.
1: Aha, uh-huh, yeah.
0: So it became so important that there was a time when it was almost 50,000 people in Vichy.
1: So you could rub shoulders with rich people from all the French Empire.
0: From the whole French Empire. It was the place for them to go. Probably because it was easier to get to than some places further north. I have no idea. But little by little, word got out that this was the place to go. And so it was populated by all of these people, even coming from the empire. And then something really fascinating, World War One. In World War One, because it had the train system and because it had the beginning of what was the first really modern communication system, they decided to use Vichy as a base for military hospitals and because of the waters there. So in World War One, they had taken over most of the hotels, most of the pavilions, and all of the places that they could and turned them into military hospitals. And they estimate that over 150,000 soldiers were treated and taken care of in Vichy during World War One.
1: Interesting. So I saw this whole thing about les donneuses d'eau. So these were kind of nurses. They were dressed like nurses.
0: Yeah.
1: But they would bring you different waters to cure different ailments. But of course, there's a plaque on the ground outside in this grand area that's kind of central. And it just shows you the chemistry of all these different waters.
0: Uh-huh.
1: So it looks like chemical
0: formulas,
1: yeah. I'm not sure they are that different. I mean, it's just they're just different waters with slightly different bits of minerals and different composition. But they would bring you different waters. Les donneuses d'eau, it was an interesting. And they were dressed like British nurses with a little hat, you know, and stuff.
0: Well, they said that it became a place. It's very interesting. It's kind of touching. They made 14 military hospitals in Vichy during World War One, and it was when they built, and apparently there still is, a military cemetery there.
1: Sure, yeah.
0: It was requisitioned, basically, but it became a place that was for soothing the wounds of all of these, you know, soldiers who, have, I mean, World War One was just absolutely devastating in terms of all of that. And Vichy, interestingly enough, and it's sort of the same thing that's happened again since World War II, although on a smaller scale, as soon as World War One was over, it went back to being a wonderful place to go to just take the waters, to just have a cure. So the 1920s and 30s were thriving, and it was very prosperous, but it stayed just a thermal center. I mean, it was nothing more ever than a thermal center. There were trains to Nîmes, to Clermont, to Paris, to Lyon. They built a really good network of roads as cars started being developed. So it's interesting to know, because this leads us, of course, up to what happened in World War II. It was a modern, small city. It had the road system, it had the train system, it had the telephone system, which many other parts of France did not yet have in the 1930s. And so then we get to World War II. And interestingly enough, and this was one of the things that I found fascinating, Vichy was the last choice for this new, whatever you want to call it, government, okay? The provisional government, the Pétain government, which is basically what people in France like to call it. So Germany enters and occupies France in 1940, starting in Paris, and they sign an armistice just very soon afterwards with this group of people, including Maréchal Pétain, who thinks that this is a way of keeping France from being demolished a second time after World War One. But because the Germans are occupying the northern half of France, the Pétain government, which at this time is really what it's called, needs to find a place to set up their capital.
1: Right.
0: And they are not available. I mean, Paris is occupied by the Germans. So their first choice was Bordeaux.
1: Mm-hmm.
0: Bordeaux was too close to the fighting in terms of the coastal fighting, and they didn't, they were

0: every forest is on the chopping block. You know, the average age of the forest in a lot of these areas is 30 years old. I mean, we're talking about trees that live to be thousands of years old.
1: If you go to the website of the Pellet Fuels Institute, the industry's trade association, you'll see the claim that wood pellets are renewable and clean burning. But the reality is something quite different. The manufacturing and burning of wood pellets have severe environmental, health, and social impacts. This week on Sea Change Radio, we speak with Dana Smith, the executive director of the Dogwood Alliance, about her organization's efforts to keep the wood pellet industry in check and preserve America's southern forests. More specifically, we focus on a campaign between several nonprofits that have come together to create tribal and community-owned forests across the South with the goal of revitalizing local economies through ecotourism and outdoor recreation.

0: I'm joined now on Sea Change Radio by Dana Smith. She's the executive director of the Dogwood Alliance. Dana, welcome back to Sea Change Radio.
1: Yeah, thanks, Alex. Exciting to be here with you today.
0: So before we dive into your latest campaigns for the Dogwood Alliance, maybe you could give our listeners a brief overview of what the organization's mission is all about.
1: Yeah, so our organization's mission is to advance environmental justice and climate action through protecting the forests of the southern U.S. from destructive industrial logging practices. The South is the world's largest wood-producing region with a rate and scale of logging that is estimated to be four times greater than South American rainforests.
0: So the Dogwood Alliance has allied itself with the Justice Conservation Fund and the New Alpha Community Development Corporation to buy back land that could have been at the whim of the wood pellet industry. And instead, you're trying to create tribal community-owned forests there. Maybe you could explain the genesis of this idea and how it's evolving.
1: Sure. So the impacts of industrial logging across the South are pretty profound. I mean, you're talking about, you know, logging rates that are among the highest on the planet and wood production facilities like wood pellet facilities that are turning wood into wood pellets that are being shipped across the Atlantic and being burned in power stations under the guise of renewable energy. And the impacts of that are both on the pollution side. The production of wood pellets is having detrimental impacts on the health of people who live near those facilities. And then there's the large-scale industrial logging that's also destroying the forest, compromising forest's ability to provide optimum natural flood control at a time when, you know, flooding and climate change is causing a lot more extreme weather. And forest provides such an important buffer for communities. And then what we're seeing is that where those impacts are most concentrated tend to be in what's referred to frequently as environmental justice communities. Communities that are under-resourced tend to be people of color in the South. This is Black and Indigenous communities primarily that are bearing the brunt of the negative impacts of this industry. And the other thing that we see is that despite the promise of jobs and economic prosperity, that the wood products industry really hasn't delivered for rural communities. So these communities tend to be high poverty rates, high unemployment rates, you know, all indicators of socioeconomic stress. So we've been working with New Alpha Community Development Corporation for years to, you know, raise awareness about the impacts that this industry is actually having because it's being promoted as clean and green. And as our work progressed and we started to make a lot of progress in really disrupting the false narratives about biomass being clean and green, we also started to think about, you know, the dynamic in the South where you have the world's largest wood markets. And what is the alternative? What is the solution at the land level to get more forests into protection for not just climate resiliency, but a healthier economy that's not driven by intensive resource extraction and pollution, and leaves more forests standing for their climate benefits and biodiversity benefits. And so as we started to work together and think about how do we get at the root of this problem, it became clear that we really needed to be able to demonstrate through land ownership, most of which is private in these areas, private ownership, that you can manage forests differently in this region. And the communities want to see more jobs, but they also want to see their forests protected. And so we're really working at the intersection of protecting forests as a core and central economic development alternative strategy to this intensive resource extractive model that has been dominating for so long.
0: Yes, when you're talking about the wood not working for these communities, it's kind of the opposite. It's has had major negative impacts on these communities.
1: Yeah, so if you look at things where communities are really thriving economically, you see an absence of dirty, destructive, and extractive industry. And where you see opportunity, and this has been documented pretty clearly across the South in economic development, it's tied to communities where they have like beautiful natural assets. So things like outdoor recreation industry, for example, beats the forest industry hands down in terms of numbers of jobs created. The forest industry nationwide creates about 900,000 jobs. Outdoor recreation creates 5 million jobs. And the same is true when it comes to like contributions to the tax base, et cetera. Outdoor recreation is a much better approach to rural economic development. And you see that across the region in places where outdoor recreation is a central part of the local economy. That doesn't even include the costs associated with the wood products industry, which are also huge. Loss of flood control, loss of health in these communities. So these communities have, because so much of the land is degraded, clear cuts, pine plantations, private ownership, there's not been an opportunity for these rural communities to develop a rural economy that's tied to, you know, protecting forests for things like outdoor recreation. And so what we're doing is creating the inspiration, I would say, because these communities are places where there's been a complete lack of investment in conservation, complete lack of engagement in conversations about conservation and its positive impacts for communities and local economies. And so what we're doing is creating this fund, which is then designed to put investment in the hands of communities that want to pursue and seed a different vision for the future in these rural areas. And primarily what we're seeing too is that it's also, there's deep inequity right now in these communities in terms of who benefits from the industrial logging financially and who pays the price. So there's a long history in the southeastern U.S. of land exploitation that goes back to, you know, colonial days, you know, and slavery and genocide that occurred in this region. And we're looking at how do we both create reserves where, you know, trees are left standing, where forests are managed for their ecological benefits, and repair some of the past harm to nature and to people. Most of the land in these areas is still owned by white people, even though the majority of the population in many of these counties is people are people of color. And so there's this deep inequity in terms of who's been benefiting from this model of resource extraction and who's paid the cost. And so by seeding these community-owned forests and putting land in the hands of Black and Indigenous communities, we are both helping to keep the forest standing, helping to disrupt some long-standing narratives about how forests should be managed, about rural economies and the way to build thriving rural economies. And we're also repairing some of the harm to nature and to people that has happened in the past.

0: This is Alex Wise on Sea Change Radio, and I'm speaking to Dana Smith. She's the executive director of the Dogwood Alliance. So, Dana, we're talking about some of the ways that you and your allies with the Dogwood Alliance, the Justice Conservation Fund, the New Alpha Community Development Corporation, are raising money to help these indigenous communities in the South. It's a pretty creative and innovative vision.
1: Yeah, I mean, I think what makes it innovative is that we are, number one, really getting deep on the root of the problem of what has enabled this large-scale forest destruction to happen to begin with, right? And it has to do with private profits that are extracted from the land and then, you know, some corporation that has no stake in the forest or the community is making massive amounts of money off of the extraction of those resources. And so what we're doing with this project is really getting deep on the root cause of what's enabled this to take root and to happen, and working to address it from its core. The other thing that makes it really innovative, I think, is that we are engaging in a community-led, community-driven vision, not we're coming in here and saying, as traditional conservation groups often have done, here's an important piece of, you know, forest that may have old growth or whatever. We're going to buy it. We're going to protect it, right? And without engaging the community or really making it something that they are owning the result of. And I think that's really innovative, that our approach is to target the places that are most directly impacted by industrial logging, really work with the community to help them see their vision of what they want to see protected. And really, also, the other thing that makes it innovative is we don't just stop at the conservation piece. We're also working to figure out how can we use these community forests to really advance a different thinking about the rural economy of the South. We're going to places that really center ground zero, where the biggest industrial impacts from logging occur. And we're going into these communities and saying, these are places that are worthy of forest protection and conservation. And we are starting to shift a narrative that has existed for a long time that was focused on wood production as the cornerstone of these rural communities. And we're starting to see local communities question that and start to put forward a different vision for the future.
0: I also thought it was really neat how the idea of having almost a living museum along these trails with canoes and pottery and indigenous art, it really kind of connects nature to a learning experience where people who are going about their business in rural or suburban South Carolina might not even know still exists.
1: Yeah, exactly. I think that, you know, the indigenous tribes that we're working with, we did a project with the PD Indian tribe, and we have closed on a project with the Cherokee tribe in South Carolina. And what we're seeing their vision is really about reconnecting their community, their tribe, to their culture, and also making these forests that they have acquired open to the public for people to be able to learn about how they think about relations with nature, and using that as an opportunity for people to kind of reconnect and rethink and relearn how we should be interacting with nature in a much more respectful and helpful and restorative way, as opposed to being in nature and dominating and extracting everything. So, you know, it's just been incredible to work with these tribes who have, despite it all the genocide, hundreds of years of, you know, oppression, who still hold to this value of respect and reverence for the land.
0: And while this all sounds great, we should also inform listeners about the fight that you and the Dogwood Alliance have had to have on your hands to get to restore these forests. These are not just, we need to raise some money and then we're going to have some pretty trails. These are lands that are very much in dispute because of the voracious appetites of the wood pellet industry.
1: Yeah, exactly. I mean, where we're working, every forest is on the chopping block. You know, the average age of the forest in a lot of these areas is 30 years old. I mean, we're talking about trees that live to be thousands of years old, right? So the rate of demand is huge. But one of the things that's happening right now in the South that is creates a real opportunity is that we are seeing the wood pellet industry sort of shutter. We've seen them dial back production at facilities. We've seen them close facilities, and we've seen them scrap plans for new capacity and new production. And that's a direct result of all of the pushback that the wood pellet industry has been getting from frontline communities, from the scientific community, and from, you know, a lot of the public. Just really concerned about how ridiculous it is that we would be burning trees to generate electricity and calling that clean and green. So the subsidies around that have really been restricted, and that's causing the industry to fumble right now. On top of that, we've seen several paper mills close down. So the wood markets in the South are in decline, which creates a huge opportunity at this moment in time to start to talk about what the future could look like that is not driven by, you know, the destruction of forests, but a future that really is about leaving more trees standing.

Yeah, so the data centers themselves are already bad because of the amount of water, the amount of energy they use. People are already pushing back, all walks of life, right? Like, this is not a partisan issue. This is a community-driven pushback on data centers because of the noise, because of the pollution, the water usage, the energy, and biomass, the burning of trees to generate electricity, despite the fact that people often refer to it as renewable, is actually worse than coal and gas when it comes to carbon emissions, and is equally as polluting when it comes to just air pollution, right? So it's not clean, it's not green, but we're in this dynamic in the South, and the forest industry has huge political power, has for a long time. Logging is a culturally ingrained practice in the South, and it's backed up by massive government institutions and subsidies and support. And so now you've got this dynamic where the forest industry is in decline in some areas. Data centers are coming in. There are demands that these data centers power themselves with their own energy and not tap into the grid. And the forest industry is really trying to team up with the data centers and the utility companies and saying, hey, we could save the forest industry and power these things with renewable energy, local energy. And so they're trumpeting this in the halls of state legislators. And so there are lots of efforts underway to put massive amounts of subsidies into growing wood markets in the South. And one of those markets that is really being, you know, put forward is powering data centers with biomass. So this would just be an absolute disaster. Nobody wants these things, you know, and much less, you know, we don't need to power data centers with biomass and continue on a path of more forest destruction when we know what we know about the fact that the forest industry hasn't really delivered when it comes to economic prosperity in rural communities. We know the pollution impacts, we know the climate impacts, and we know there's another avenue for rural communities to be able to, you know, become more prosperous, and it's not more extraction, it's protection of nature and really tying the local economy to the local ecology of the land. And I think this is a huge, tremendous opportunity that may be a once in a couple of decades opportunity to seize this moment to start to shift the tide away from dirty and destructive economic development and towards something more generative. Because people don't want these data centers, and it opens up an opportunity to really talk about, okay, what is a good path for rural economic development in the South?

0: This is Alex Wise on Sea Change Radio, and I'm speaking to Dana Smith. She's the executive director of the Dogwood Alliance. So, Dana, you're talking about how this is a unique opportunity right now for the Conservation Fund to push back against the alliance between the wood pellet industry and data center expansion in the South and turn the tide there in terms of messaging. What are some of the challenges that you're facing now that we have a federal government that's unfriendly to environmental conservation and protections?
1: Yeah, I mean, I think it's one of the reasons why we're doing these community forest projects to begin with, because largely our government has failed when it comes to protecting forests in the U.S. South. And I've seen in my lifetime the impacts that industrial logging has had on watersheds, on local communities, on biodiversity. And so to a large extent, regardless of who's been in power, and, you know, like, there's been a failure.

0: on the part of government to really see the pathway for protecting forests as an economic development strategy in rural communities. And instead, government has largely been perpetuating this growth in extractive polluting industry. And so what's exciting about this work is it's not hinged on the federal government. And of course, right now, to your point, you know, a federal play to try to get forest protection is a non-starter when you've got somebody in office who's saying we're going to ramp up wood production and we're going to double logging and all of this nonsense, right? This is very locally driven, local community driven, and that puts it in a very different political space than trying to affect change at a federal level at this moment in time, right? So we're really working at the local level, and communities are taking control of their own destiny, if you will, in a lot of ways, taking the power back. These funds are helping communities take power back and say, okay, you won't protect our forests. We're going to buy this piece of land, we're going to protect it, and we're going to show you what we can do with it. And I think that's just so inspiring at this moment in time to see that kind of energy happening at the local level around these issues.
1: Could you spell out what funding challenges this project faces and how listeners can get involved and how close to the goal you are at this point?
0: Yeah, so we have a goal of doing up to 10 of these projects across the South. Right now, we've done three. We're about to do four. We have another one in the pipeline. And we currently have $1 million in funding to get to the 10, that goal that we have. We estimate we need about $5 million. So we're actively working to grow the fund from where it is right now, which is $1 million, to $5 million over the next couple of years. And what the reason why we're shooting for 10 projects across the South is so that we can begin to connect the dots, tell the stories of multiple different communities that are pursuing this path of forest protection as a way of improving their community outcomes, and start to shift the narrative at a larger scale. Because once you have more than, you know, let's just say we have 10 projects across the South, that feels like a trend, you know, that people can kind of get behind and say, oh, everybody's starting to do this. Let's do more of this. And we're hopeful that through seeding these projects now, that what that will do will be able to create a pathway through which we can then create a policy effort and a policy agenda that helps to support rural communities through investing in forest protection as an economic development strategy in these rural areas. So we're hoping to build off of these individual community-led projects to then create a government policy that can help get this to scale. And we've seen things like that happen, like with school lunches. You know, communities started it. The community, the Black community, started free lunch for kids. And that program was so successful and it felt like such a trend that the government ended up, you know, creating free school lunches, right? Like, so we see these models that are community driven, where community takes a solution that they have into their own hands and starts to build it. And then we see that gain traction at a bigger policy level. And so that's our theory of change.
1: And people can go to dogwoodalliance.org to get involved. Dana Smith, thanks so much for being my guest on SeaChange Radio.
0: Absolutely. Thanks for having me.

0: time for the news on WRP.
1: 40 people have drowned in heatwave-related deaths in France since last Thursday. Prime Minister Sébastien Lecornu has announced, as temperatures hit record levels in several major French cities and the heatwave reaches a peak in several European countries. France saw its hottest June day on record on Tuesday, reaching an average of 29.8 degrees Celsius. Its hottest night was recorded on Monday at a minimum average of 21.6 degrees Celsius, according to Météo France, and more than half of the country is on red alert. France's sport minister said too many people were trying to cool off in rivers and canals without necessarily taking the risks into account. Among the fatalities was a 13-year-old girl who had gone for a dip with her family in the River Seine at Fontaine-la-Porte on Sunday evening, although she did not know how to swim. Meanwhile, a young professional footballer was in a critical condition in hospital after being pulled out of the River Rhône in a park near Lyon. Meanwhile, the town hall of the 10th arrondissement of Paris is offering free cinema tickets to help people get out of the heat. The plan is organised with three independent and air-conditioned cinemas. To qualify, you have to be under 25 or over 65, and the offer is for afternoon sessions only. Cinemas, libraries and museums have been identified as places where people should be encouraged to go to escape the punishing temperatures. Some towns, such as Lyon, have temporarily suspended charging in municipal museums. According to French newspapers, there's also been a run on a chalky product called Blanc de Meudon, or Meudon Whiting, in DIY shops. The powder is mixed with water and then painted on windows, thus diminishing the power of the sun's rays and, in theory, bringing down the inside temperature. It does actually seem to work. And France coach Didier Deschamps will not be on the touchline for Les Bleus' final World Cup group game against Norway on Friday after the death of his mother, the French Football Federation has announced. The French Football Federation said Deschamps learned of his mother's death on Tuesday morning and that he's going back to France to attend her funeral. The 57-year-old had previously announced he was stepping down as France coach after the tournament, 14 years after taking charge. The former France captain led Les Bleus to World Cup glory in 2018, and his team lost the final to Argentina in 2022 in a penalty shootout. France won their opening two matches at this World Cup, beating Senegal 3-1 and Iraq 3-0 to advance to the knockout stage. WRP News, I'm Paul McNally.
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2: WRP.
3: Hello, everybody. Oliver G here and
4: Lena Norden G.
3: Talking about the 17th arrondissement in a sort of brand new episode that I've called a beast episode.
4: I like that.
3: 17 beasts.
4: Yeah.
3: The first real 17th was with Tom Vickers. Fascinating dude. You met him as well.
4: Yeah, very nice. Very nice guy.
3: We stayed after and had a brunch. Delicious.
4: Yeah.
3: You had, what did you have, eggs? No, it was eggs Benedict
4: in a croissant.
3: Grilled croissant.
4: In a homemade grilled croissant at Inform Cafe.
3: And I had the Hokkaido bun that he recommended in the podcast.
4: Yeah.
3: So from there, we went for a little explore. And that's what we're going to talk about in this little short episode. But not without some music from Press Maxim first.

0: It's like he knew what we were doing.
1: I know.
0: Maybe he was up there in the window.
1: Perhaps.
0: Looking down at us while we were looking up at him. But more on that later. Maybe you figure what the song is already if you're an expert, and even the connection to the 17th. But, Lena, you seemed borderline obsessed with the 17th.
1: Oh, no. What happened? Well, I think this is what happened. I never really known much about the 17th, and it always just feels like it's very residential and very far away. So I've just been kind of, you know, dismissing it a little bit, I suppose. Mm. And it's actually, it's charming. It is residential, but it's got like pockets of commerce and pockets of beautiful parks, and it's lovely. It's charming.
0: Deep pockets for some deep people pockets. That I saw walking around there.
1: Very deep pockets.
0: I like it too, and I wonder if now that we have two children, if we sort of see it and go, this is a nice place to nest.
1: I mean, that's a legit idea. Yeah.
0: Well, I want to just go over a few things, some new things we found that we can recommend for you, and give you a new sort of look at this district. We went for the first time to the Jacques Henner
1: Museum.
0: H-E-N-N-E-R. Henner.
1: Henner.
0: Henner. Which was one of the many creative people who lived in the 17th/Monceau area. So both sides of the Monceau Park. So
1: during the 1800s.
0: Yeah, yeah. Mm. Like so many
1: 1870s,
0: actors.
1: I think.
0: They had a map in there. Precise. I don't know if you saw it.
1: I did, yeah.
0: Where they pointed all the sort of famous artists, musicians, playwrights, everything that lived around. It was insane how many people there were.
1: So it seemed like back then the 17th was sort of like the hub for rich bankers and businessmen, but also this like creative, high-end creative circle.
0: Mm. So it might be the same now a little bit.
1: Yeah, maybe, yeah.
0: Further to what Tom and I were discussing on Monday, this kind of fusion, confusion.
1: Yeah.
0: So what did you make? You're the resident artist in this podcast.
1: Right.
0: Tell us what was inside.
1: What to expect from the museum. Well, it's one of those small museums. It's a sort of a townhouse, a hotel particulier, I suppose.
0: An aristocratic mansion.
1: Exactly. So it's a lovely, lovely space. Lovely. It's a small museum.
0: I call it a 15-minute museum.
1: Yeah, I mean, you could say that. I know that's controversial, but...
0: It's controversial because I once said it to someone about the Victor Hugo Museum, and they said, how dare you? There's much more to it than that.
1: And of course, but it's also like one of these small museums you can get the gist of pretty quickly. Mm. And it's nice. It's maybe not like the main small museum I would recommend for someone who's only got space in their calendar for one small museum, but it's not lovely. Close to Parc Monceau, so it's a nice area. It's one of these places with creaky, dark wood staircases leading up to, on the fourth floor, I think it was his art studio. So it was very bright, huge windows, and quite a good sized collection of his work. So it's nice. It's really nice, but it's maybe not a museum with the most personality,
0: no,
1: I'd say.
0: But I mean, if you're in the district and looking for things to do.
1: Exactly.
0: Cool. Yeah. He seemed a little obsessed with Salome, aka Salome, I think
1: Salome,
0: in French.
1: Salome, yeah.
0: The Jewish princess, daughter of Herod the II.
1: Yeah. Okay.
0: Dancing Salome.
1: Yes.
0: Which
1: yes,
0: I didn't really know
1: dangerous.
0: Much about, but he painted her a bunch.
1: Mm-hmm.
0: Obsessed.
1: Yeah, there's a whole room for her.
0: Yeah, yeah. I don't know. That was unexpected, but that was kind of cool.
1: Mm.
0: The room at the top with that big window, that was really...
1: Yeah, that was the...
0: Could you imagine living like that?
1: That was... Oh, my God.
0: The window was two floors high.
1: Yeah.
0: Up on the third, fourth floor. Brilliant.
1: Mm, mm.
0: But from there, we continued on. I liked it. I like walking around the 17th.
1: We also found a place that was quite special to the Americans.
0: Oh, yeah. Well, let's cut to that. We have... you're going to meet her now, Victoria, the new intern. You'll hear she forgot what her favorite... her favorite landmark in the world is, despite just telling me. But if you're American or interested in American things, this next couple of minutes might be good for you. Victoria Hughes, new intern for the Eiffel Tower. How are you doing?
2: I'm good. How are you?
0: I'm excited for how excited you're going to be about where we're standing.
2: I'm already excited.
0: You don't even know where we're standing.
2: I don't.
0: But before we started exploring the 17th, I very sort of casually and slyly asked you about your favorite monument in the world. Do you remember what you said immediately?
2: The Mona Lisa.
0: No.
2: Oh.
0: We didn't talk about the Mona Lisa.
2: The Statue of Liberty.
0: Why do you like the Statue of Liberty so much?
2: Because it's from France.
0: Guess where it was built.
2: It was built right under this tree.
0: Right where we stand. So we're standing. Come and look at this sign that we're standing next to. So where we're standing now is 25 Rue de Chazelle.
2: Wow.
0: Which used to, I mean, now it's like a doctor's clinic or something, but it used to be some kind of factory where they put together the lady herself in New York City.
2: Wow.
0: That you love so much more than anything else besides the Mona Lisa, apparently. How does it feel as an American standing here at where it all started?
2: It feels like such so full circle.
0: Does it really?
2: Yeah,
0: it does. You got some history in New York as well.
2: Yeah. And my sister lives there.
0: Are you flipping out right now?
2: I'm flipping out.
0: Should we sneak into the clinic and see if we can find any old bits of iron or whatever it's made out of?
2: Maybe they left a little bit behind.
0: I've got a serious question for you. Like, so it's 4th of July, 1888. Is the date that's written here. But this is a real serious. Don't say what you maybe think I want you to say. As an American, talking to other tourists from around the world, especially American tourists, would you come here to look at this sign and see this clinic to get that vibe of Statue of Liberty goodness, or meh?
2: I think I would walk down this street and just explore the area and then just stop and take it in and
0: not like a picnic or something.
2: No, I wouldn't plan my day around it.
0: Not like a pilgrimage.
2: I wouldn't plan the whole day, but it's
0: so you're underwhelmed.
2: No, I'm whelmed.
0: Look, you're whelmed. You're not overwhelmed or underwhelmed. But come over here. I just saw a sign over our shoulder. There's a sign here saying in English, which is very rare for Paris. It says 1886, wow. Birthplace of the Statue of Liberty. Ici, how do you even say that word? Naquit le Statue de la Liberté. And then it says 1960, which is probably the year they put the sign up. That's a bit of a hidden gem, isn't it?
2: Yeah.
0: You getting a bit more excited about it?
2: I'm excited. Okay, I'm excited now.
0: Well, that was the least excited I've ever heard someone say that.
2: No, this is. I want to explore. I want to like see if there's anything in there.
0: Okay, well, let's do it. So I'm standing here with Victoria and Lena. We've just been inside the Clinique. What a name. Clinique Internationale du Parc Monceau.
1: Wow. I don't know if there's some... What's international about it?
0: Well, Statue of Liberty, of course.
1: Yeah. Okay.
0: But we went in there. Victoria was whelmed to begin with.
2: Yeah. It was, yeah.
1: Are you continuous... whelmed.
2: Yeah, to be whelmed.
0: Yeah. I asked the guy, I was like, is it true that it was built here? He said this whole street was a factory at one point, a big factory where they built the whole Statue of Liberty. And I said, are there any vestiges or little statues? He said, we used to have one on display, now it's hidden. I said, cool, where is it hidden and how much do I have to pay? And he said, it's too expensive for you. So
1: don't even go there.
0: I think probably don't go into the clinic.
1: Yeah, also it's like, it's very much just, you know, doctor's office.
0: Yeah.
2: People trying to do their job.
1: Yeah.
2: But.
0: So we did the research so you guys don't have to or shouldn't.
1: Yeah. Maybe skip this one.
0: Yeah. Come and look at the tree, look at the sign, and get on with it. Go to the Parc Monceau. Oh, no. Stay in the 17th.
1: Yeah.
0: Shall we do some more exploring?
1: Yeah. Let's do it.
0: So, yeah, I think of all the Statue of Liberties in Paris, of which there are 6, 7, 8, depending on if they're loaned out in different parks and squares and buildings, that's the one you should least trek to.
1: It's very hard to find.
0: Yeah.
1: We couldn't even find it. You tried, but...
0: Mm. Yeah. I don't know. If you're a Statue of Liberty enthusiast, are you?
1: I don't think I am.
0: I've been to New York a couple of times and never visited it.
1: Yeah.
0: Just see it from a distance.
1: I can appreciate it, but I wouldn't seek out this address, perhaps.
0: He also, the architect behind it, Bartholdi, he lived in that district as well. In fact, he lived at number 13 on that same street, which I didn't even see the sign.
1: Oh, there you go.
0: You know, if you walk around the district and look up a little, you see all the signs for all the people who lived there, including Debussy.
1: Of course.
0: Claude Debussy. You love him.
1: Yeah.
0: And I don't mind him myself, but funnily enough, we were standing there looking at his house on the Rue Cardinet, I think. And then we got the message from Press Maxon.
1: Yeah, about 5 minutes later.
0: To say that the song that you've heard in this episode already is his famous melody, Claire de Lune. And Prez pointed out he lived at two different addresses in the 17th district between 1893 and 1904. One was on Rue Gustave Doré, and the second that we mentioned. And while he was there, he was continuously revising Clair de Lune, and he published it a little bit later in his life.
1: Well, there you go, a creative hub.
0: You know what Prez adds? He says, I added the accordion to the Eiffel Tower's rendition, just for a little fun. Thanks, Prez.
1: That's great.
0: Okay, so then we did a little bit more exploring. Three things you should definitely seek out. One, the square Batignolles.
1: Mm-hmm.
0: This beautiful little English garden I've talked about on the show before. Nothing new
1: it's
0: there.
1: It's like a pocket-sized version of Monceau /
0: Boutchemont, definitely.
1: Yeah,
0: the two.
1: Yeah.
0: If you want to see a beautiful park in Paris, if you want to see the entirety of a beautiful park, but you only have 3 minutes, voila, I've got something
1: head
0: for
1: there.
0: You. Head right there.
1: Mm-hmm.
0: And then right next to it, we found a really cute little cozy cafe. I talked with Tom about how there's 400 new coffee shops in this city.
1: Yeah.
0: I would say...
1: epidemic.
0: Yeah, I think only a small percentage of them have original character.
1: Yeah.
0: With a colourful character working there.
1: Yeah.
0: And originality.
1: Yeah.
0: And this one we went to, the Station Service.
1: That's right.
0: Is that what it's called? Station Service?
1: Yeah.
0: In Batignolles, right there by the park. It had personality in swathes.
1: Yeah. Plus, good coffee, good juice, baked goods. It's really nice.
0: And when I say character, like a lot of these places that are copy-pasting each other, she didn't care about that.
1: No, you could tell that she really wanted to be there. Like, that was her baby.
0: She loved the neighborhood. She chatted.
1: It's a whole different experience, isn't it?
0: Yeah, she had a clock on the wall that was set to Sydney time with the word Sydney on it because she loves Sydney for some reason, which we got chatting about. But yeah, make a line there if you're in that area around Batignolles. There's a few other coffee shops. I kind of know them. I would go to this one.
1: Yeah.
0: And then when you're done, the other thing I wanted to mention is a two-for-one. It's the Martin Luther King Park.
1: The new one.
0: Well, it's been touched up even since... So they built it for when Paris thought they were going to hit the Olympics in 2012. That was meant to be the Olympic Village.
1: Yeah, wow, they were...
0: They really thought they were going to get it, I seem to remember. And then they just turned it into this lovely park. Weirdly lovely.
1: Oh, it was really beautiful. And it's modern, but also, it's great.
0: Mm, and
1: surrounded
0: modern.
1: By these, like, high rises, but nice ones.
0: The I'm looking at a picture I took. Mm. These are, like, 20-floor high, kind of...
1: organically shaped.
0: Yeah, unusual.
1: Residential
0: buildings.
1: I'll
0: share this picture so people can understand what I'm talking about. But, like, well-spaced out with this night. It feels like a different planet.
1: Yeah, it's not
0: so
1: Paris.
0: It's so un-Parisian.
1: It's not Paris at all, but it's a lovely place.
0: I think it's good for people who are coming to Paris. If you've listened to this whole episode and you're thinking, I've already got messages saying I've never been to the 17th. I want to check it out. When I said I was going to be coming here.
1: We've barely been there, to be fair.
0: It can't feature in the top 100 things to do in Paris, I think. But when you want to see a part of the city that's
1: more real, I suppose.
0: I think it's really cool.
1: Yeah, it's nice.
0: It's really cool. And then, of course, I'll finish on this. Part of the district has a lot of those cupola domes in the old Haussmannian kind of style buildings. Love them. And many years ago, when we were doing the 17th as well, I interviewed someone who lived in one of them.
1: Yeah.
0: I'm talking about the sort of dome attics.
1: Sort of often at a corner of a building.
0: I was obsessed with them. Do you remember? I used to always take pictures on put them on Instagram stories and circle them and say, does anyone live in one of these? I want to see the inside. And then eventually someone yielded and invited me in. And I was thinking, I can't really remember. I think we talked for 5 minutes or something. And I might release that as a little 5-minute podcast bonus episode just to give it a bit of a
1: fresh air.
0: But anyway, 17th, love it. I think it was really nice. This is a short episode, so I'm going to round it out here.
1: Mm-hmm.
0: But we'll revisit.
1: Definitely. I could see us living there one
0: really?
1: Day.
0: I could. You predicted it. Well, I think we said the same thing last time we came to the 12th, five years ago.
1: True.
0: Yeah.
1: It's true.
0: So watch this space. But coming soon will be similar episodes about the 16th arrondissement. Get in touch now if you've got cool connections or people that can talk about it. And then you can figure out from there, 15th, 14th, 13th. These are the kingdoms of Paris and we're going to explore them and
1: keep you
0: updated. Remember, every year I update my PDF guide to the city, which is part of what this is. I'm getting stuff to update the guide with. You can get it. 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So you could sign up, get the guide, and then run for your life. Get it for $10. Otherwise, you could become a member for life. Just stay there and help support this show and keep it running. Otherwise, come meet me. TheEiffelTower.com/tours. I do Monday mornings in the Marais. I got a team that does all the other ones. And they're award-winning tours of Paris. They're fun. They're discovering the city. People seem to love them. So why wouldn't you? Come and find us. That'll do.
1: Perfect.
0: A bit more Claire de Lune to take us out.
1: Let's do it.

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1: Hello everybody, my name is Oliver G, this is the Earful Tower, and today's episode, you're going to hear me chatting with the author, Edward Chisholm, talking about his new book, which is called Murder in Paris 68. I'm reading it now, it's excellent, just like his other book, Waiter in Paris. He was on the show talking about that then. And for this interview, we sat down by the Seine River on the, where would it be? I guess it's the Île de la Cité. Yes, the Île de la Cité. And had a really lovely chat in the afternoon sun. So we experimented here and we sort of filmed it from a distance, including from across the river, a few different shots. So if the video works out nicely, you'll see that on YouTube soon. Otherwise, we'll share clips of it on the internet, on all the social medias. But Edward Chisholm, talking about his book Murder in Paris 68, and the main character of that book is the French actor Alain Delon. So call it tenuous, if you will. But for this episode of the Alphabet Season of Paris and France, D is for Delon. Meet Edward and hear the fascinating story of how this book came to be. Hope you enjoy it. Let's start with some music. Edward Chisholm, how you doing, man?
2: I'm good. It's good to see you again. Back in Paris.
1: Back in, last time we were at Beaufanger, the restaurant, talking about Waiter in Paris.
2: It was cold. It was awesome. We were eating well.
1: Now
2: we are baking on the banks of the Seine, below the mythical 36 Quai d'Orfèvre, 36 Quai d'Orfèvre.
1: There'll be people saying, what on earth is that?
2: Exactly. They'd be right to see. They probably don't know about it. But it is the mythical institution that was formerly the head of the Paris police for all criminal investigations. Gangs, drugs, murders, the works, all happened here. And featured in cinema in 1947, the film of the same name, Quai d'Orfèvre.
1: Cinema is going to be something we're going to talk a lot about today. We're going to talk about Paris in the 60s. We're going to talk about your new book, Murder in Paris 68. But I also want to talk, I want to go off on tangents. I want to talk about the Nouvelle Vague, the new wave French films, which I'm sure a lot of people are yet to discover. I feel personally, I haven't dipped my toe in deep enough. Is that, like, how did you, let's start here, how did you find out you were seemingly obsessed with this part of history?
2: Well, first of all, how have you got your carte de séjour and not watched any Nouvelle Vague films?
1: I snuck in the back door or something like that.
2: So for me, I can't remember when it started. I do remember watching Breathless, Au Bout du Souffle, and just being like blown away by the sheer energy of the film. And it was completely unlike anything I'd seen before. Jean-Paul Belmondo, of course, playing this sort of small-time crook and, you know, hustling around Paris and stuff. But just the way it was filmed was something completely unique. But what I think it captures, and this goes back to sort of what we'll talk about, or maybe start talking about now, is France at this period, so we're talking end of 1950s through to the 1960s, is a period of immense change, especially it's a youth movement, and the Nouvelle Vague was a youth movement. It was cinema against what they were calling the cinema de papa, so the cinema of the grandparents, their parents' generation. So it wasn't about being formal, it was about breaking conventions, it was about doing things on the cheap, it was about creating things with other means you had. And these are things I could kind of relate to, especially in my 20s. And I just love that the idea that suddenly, especially I think for anybody in France who was young in the 50s and 60s, they were seeing themselves on screen. Cinema was everywhere, and it wasn't just everywhere in the sense that Paris had the most screens in the world and still does to this day. No. But it was actually, they were filming in places you were hanging out in, you know, the places where you were playing flipper, you know, the whatever it's called, what is it called,
1: pinball,
2: exactly, playing pinball. You're in cafes playing pinball, smoking, flirting, these kind of things. So for once your life became cinematic. You could see yourself as a protagonist in a film, and that's what I kind of loved, and it's one of the themes of the book.
1: It strikes me that a lot of times when you got movements like this, maybe people don't even realize it's happening until afterwards, but it seems in this case that people were very much aware. Was this just cinema, or was this everything? And was this everything was changing?
2: So I think the term Nouvelle Vague was actually coined for a more general youth movement, but it got applied to these sort of six or seven directors who are part of the Cahiers de Cinéma magazine, which is like a critical film magazine, who all went on to become like directors. Although like lots of film buffs will debate when it started and when it finished, there was this awareness at the time that they were doing something and it was a movement. The Nouvelle Vague means the new wave, like this new wave of people who are going to come and wash away everything else before it. And it must have been amazing to be part of that. I think that's very rare.
3: Do you think we're having one now in any sense, or are we living in a boring time?
2: Oof. I mean, you have to believe that this is all still happening. I think today we live in such a fractured, fragmented society, and people are doing stuff on YouTube, and if you want to get really into any subject, you can find the people doing it. But at the time, that's why it was so different, I think, is that cinema was ubiquitous. It was everywhere. It was an explosion. It wasn't just like an form of entertainment. It was political. It was a way of expressing yourself. So, the Nouvelle Vague changed society as a whole.
3: I want to get into Alain Delon, and I want to get into your fabulous new book. But first, I got a few things I want to run by you. You started with A Waiter in Paris, which I loved. I said it from the beginning. Big fan. A contemporary writer in Paris who's doing cool things. Love it. Love what you're doing. Love that the second book you do isn't another kind of memoir book set in today. We go back to the 60s. And it made me think, is your third book going to be like Spaceship in Paris, set in 100 years kind of thing? Or like, you're not meant to ask an author with a new book what their next book's going to be, but is this, are you the man that reinvents himself?
2: It's true. You sound like my editor asking me what the next book is. So whilst I was doing this book, I swore to myself I would never do another book set in Paris. Well, not for a while. But there is something about the Paris trilogy which has a ring to it. The first book obviously explored the world of restaurants and gastronomy and food and the sort of working underclass of the city.
3: What was the restaurant it was set in?
2: If I told you, I'd have to kill you, but for legal reasons, we can say it's shut down now.
3: I'll ask after.
2: Yeah, ask me after another beer. And the second one obviously deals with the world of cinema, the world of crime as well, and a little bit the world of politics. So the logical third one would be perhaps Space Race, perhaps, as you're saying, or maybe fashion or something in this world in a different period. But I'm quite tempted. I need a break because the work required write this research this book predominantly was overwhelming, and now I need to step back from non-fiction, narrative non-fiction, and do something perhaps in the fiction realm.
3: How much do we talk about your private life on this podcast?
2: It's the first time I've been asked that question. Well, go for it.
3: You don't live in Paris, right?
2: I don't live in Paris, no. So I lived in Paris for 7 years. Now I live in the French-speaking part of Switzerland, which is a 3-hour and 40-minute train ride away. So I was able to do a lot of my research here. I mean, I'm back regularly because as much as I was happy to leave, I'm always very happy to return.
3: What about what I wanted to talk about? When I started reading the book, I think the first page you talk about that is the Police Archives Museum.
2: Yeah.
3: Not many people know about that place even existing, right?
2: Yeah, this is...
3: So you spent most of your 20s in there, is that what you wrote?
2: Yeah. So in my 20s, I was doing like freelance writing work whilst doing this sort of, array of menial jobs. And the free places you could work at the libraries, Paris has, as you know, and you've done many great podcasts on them. There's incredible libraries in Paris, but there are also these much lesser known ones. And there's this one that I loved called the Library of Police Literature in the 5th on Cardinal Le Mans. So actually not too far from where Hemingway lived when he was in Paris, if you want to sort of add another literary angle in. And unlike all of the other Parisian libraries, which are often in these magnificent reading rooms with leather upholstered chairs and there's nice green reading lights that make you feel like you're at an Oxbridge college, this is in a sort of a squat concrete bunker. It's very small. It's got like harsh overhead lighting. But what it is, it's the most incredible place because it's Europe's biggest collection of books related to crime, espionage, true crime. You got everything from, what different poisons do to the body, to assassination attempts, to true investigations, newspaper cuttings, and all this kind of stuff. So for someone like me, who was always just looking, as a writer, you're always looking for stories that you sort of put in your back pocket and you'll maybe use later. It was incredible. And I'd come across this story and the books about this. It's called The Markovitch Affair, what became known as The Markovitch Affair, named after the person who had been killed, Stepan Markovitch, or executed, as it turns out. And I first came across it in this library, some newspaper cuttings, about Alain Delon's bodyguard or best friend, the language had always changed, had been found murdered and dumped outside of Versailles in October 1968. I thought it was a Delon film I hadn't seen, because to read through it, it sounded like a film.
3: So you'd already watched Delon films and stuff before this?
2: Yeah, I was slightly obsessed with Delon. In fact, when I'd moved to Paris, I remember walking out of a showing of Le Samurai, which is one of his sort of iconic films. He plays this mute assassin. And in fact, he created the archetype of the mute assassin ever since. This character has always sort of harked back to what Delon did. If you've seen the film Drive with Ryan Gosling, for example, he hardly says anything. The screenwriter, when he was writing this, Hosamini, he said, like, if he was ever stuck with a scene, he'd go back to The Samurai and work out how they did it. So Delon really becomes a sort of the guiding light when it comes to the silent assassin, which is, the irony is not lost on me, because I was in the police archives reading his interviews with the police, and he's being accused of potentially killing his friend. He says very little. He speaks like his characters. And so there's this world of fact and fiction blurred. So having watched a lot of Delon films because of just youthful obsession, I thought he was incredibly cool and charming and had a hint of danger about him, and was one of the most beautiful men in the world at his peak. To suddenly find him at the centre of a true crime story in which he is accused of killing his best friend was quite mind-boggling. And from there, the obsession began.
3: That brings us to Delon. D is for Delon. I'm going to be honest with you, Edward. Before I started reading your book, I didn't really know essentially anything about this guy. And I know that's embarrassing. But that means for sure there are other people out there around the world who aren't experts. You seem to be a little borderline obsessed, maybe in love with this guy.
2: Most definitely. Yeah.
3: Paint the picture. So, let's introduce us to him first.
2: Yeah, so Alain Delon, for those who don't know, is... He was one of France's biggest film stars. And I think it's important today to understand he wasn't just a film star in the sense we understand it today. He was beyond that. He was a cultural phenomenon. He was huge. There was a joke about Brigitte Bardot and Renault cars being the biggest exports of France. Alain Delon's up there. He was this image of aspiration for a lot of young men. He was a sign of the changing times. He was dangerous. He wasn't just an actor. He was a man who surrounded himself with dangerous company. If you wanted to try and give, I guess, American examples of who Delon was, he had the kind of the cool of Steve McQueen, the kind of dark side of Marlon Brando, and the associations with the mob of someone like Sinatra. He was the real deal. He wasn't pretending to be people. And he said this often. He said, I don't act. I'm not my characters. Oh, no, sorry, I don't act my characters. I am my characters. And so that was always a fascinating point of reference for me as I was going through the archives. I spent a long time with Delon, me shadowing Delon, like Stephen Markovich, who was his shadow, trying to understand the man, who was the real man behind the mask. And he's hard to get to understand. He's a wounded, damaged dark star that seemed to consume everything around him. The New Yorker, he died in 2024, described him at his prime as the most beautiful man in the world. He could be charming, but he could also be insufferable and a bully as well. So he's not necessarily a person you would want to be friends with, I don't think, but you would like to be in his orbit.
3: I talked to some French people to get their perspective on this guy before we started talking, and the consensus I felt was people respected the heck out of his professional life and his private life. Apparently he wasn't so great with his kids. Whole Markovitch affair we're going to talk about, obviously it's some kind of stain on his life, which we see a lot, separating the man from the art, especially in Paris, Picasso, Hemingway, these kind of guys. Did you struggle with that, like writing a whole book about this guy? Did you find you liked him by the end of it?
2: Like isn't a word you use with Delon. I think he's somebody I admired greatly. He's somebody who spoke frankly, said what was on his mind. I think these are rare qualities today. He's somebody who, regardless of what the sort of common consensus on things was, he would just say what he thought. You know, to his credit, he would speak about homosexuality at a time when it was outlawed. He would insist on hiring a communist director when he was blacklisted. He would do a film about the Algerian War when, you know, most of the censors wouldn't let any of this stuff go through. He was a man of conviction in that sense. In terms of how did I write about him, the problem is older Delon is problematic, and I think that's where a lot of the, you know, he fraternizing with a lot of right-wing political characters.
3: You mean when he got older?
2: He got older. But, you know, my focus was on young Delon, because for me, I don't think the old man can tell me anything about the young man. The young man can tell you about the old man, but I was interested to see how a man like this put himself together, how he constructed himself, because he wasn't just an icon. He was an icon, but he was something much greater. And so how does that happen? How did you become that? And that's what I wanted to know.
3: Is there an equivalent to him today?
2: I don't think so. And it's been a discussion, because there's discussions about turning it into a film or a TV series. And the big question is, like, who would play him? And it's hard, because he had this sense of menace and woundedness, but this incredible beauty as well.
3: Like, reminds me a little bit of the concept of James Bond. Fair?
2: He had a bit of that. But the actual real James Bond that you read in, for example, the first books, and this is a man who was an alcoholic and had seen and done bad things and struggled with it. Yeah, he's very much that one. Not the sort of polished Roger Moore one.
3: No, definitely not a Roger Moore Bond, but like the whole the concept, rather than one of those actors that played Bond, but the concept of him and all his troubles, which is maybe why they struggle to make the new Bond, pick the new actor.
2: And, you know, and Delon had signed up to fight in Indochina, so this is sort of pre-Vietnam War, as he was still a minor, so his parents had to give, like, sign a waiver. He was 17, and he went to war at 17 for 3 years. He wasn't enlisted, he chose to go. I found out during my research he spent a third of his time in the army in the prison, in the military prisons and stuff, for various things. He was always in trouble with the police and the authorities. But he for him, he was above this kind of stuff. These are the concerns of ordinary people. Delon is above this.
3: And this was one of the kind of eureka moments in the book. So the book is you're writing... It's sort of, I mean, you'll say this much better than I. I'm sure you've practiced it more, but you've written the story of how you researched it and what you found, and how you found some of his the army archives of what he did and when he was in prison and so on. So it's like you telling the story of researching the story while telling the story of his life as an actor and his life as a person with the Markovitch affair, right? What's the beautiful way of saying what I just said?
2: Well, I haven't done too many interviews because the book's just come out.
3: But hey, wasn't this your first interview in mainland France or something?
2: My first mainland European interview.
3: That's the way it should be, Edward. Thank you.
2: Exactly. Breaking news. How to say it best? Yeah, I mean, I wanted to use the Markovitch affair to explore Paris of the 50s and 60s. So it's a true story. It's an unsolved murder that went on for 7 years. It was something that became so toxic it almost brought down the government. And this isn't a joke. The Fifth Republic almost crumbled because of the reverberations from this affair. And so for me, it was to do a number of things. I wanted to explore fame and identity and Delon and cinema through the prism of the relationship that he had with Markovitch. So what was the relationship at the core of this story that led to the demise of one of them? So, like, you know, there are lots of Tom Ripley associations.
3: I was just going to say the same thing.
2: The talent of Mr. Ripley looms large in the story. Delon's first breakout role was playing Tom Ripley. When Markovitch was found by the police, he was wearing Delon's clothes.
3: Which is a part of talent of Mr. Ripley.
2: Talent of Mr. Ripley assumes the identity of him and stuff. So Markovitch kind of assumed Delon's identity. He was sleeping with his wife, etc.
3: And you as a writer, you're finding the stuff and you're going, this is gold. This is, here we are.
2: At times I emailed my editor at one point being like, there's so many plot twists that he's gonna think I've made it up, and the story's gonna lose credibility. So it expands. It goes from this world of cinema and Delon and the outsider's story who comes to France in 1958 and travels through 50s and 60s France right to the top, the glamorous end, the Delon side. But also then you've got the criminal world, the underworld. I wanted to know how the Vice Squad worked. We're sitting below Quai d'Orfèvre, 36 Quai d'Orfèvre, which is where they operated out of, mythic location. And I was like, who are they were called the Brigade Mondaine. So that this Vice Squad, essentially, what was their job? And so in the book, I switch points of views in order to look at the whole of France. So yes, with Delon sometimes, but sometimes with like a detective. So how was his day? And it was a huge amount of research. I was eventually given access to the classified archives, which is still classified because it was such a huge affair. And there's 5 tons of material in this.
3: Hang on, how did you do that?
2: Yeah, I mean, you can imagine, like, French bureaucracy plus classified documents is a pretty hard thing. It took me a long time. I had to knock on a lot of doors, get a lot of rejection, get given a lot of convoluted responses about things being digitized or not, you know, not actually existing or missing, that kind of stuff. But eventually I just, you know, persisted and slightly inflated my international renown as a British author who, you know, was spreading the word of all things French. And eventually I was given access. And I did ask an archivist, because I'd have to go to this special room in the archives, and I would sit, and someone would have to sit on a higher chair, a desk, sorry, overlooking me, watching me for the 9 hours I was there.
3: Like a lifeguard or something.
2: Yeah, literally like a lifeguard. Just me, to make sure I didn't destroy it, steal anything, take any photographs or anything.
3: That makes sense.
2: Yeah, because it's also sensitive. And I said to him, why did it take so long? And she said, because it had to go very high in order to get validated. I don't think Macron signed off on it, but I think somebody quite high in the Interior Ministry did. So yeah, that was sort of the nature of the story.
3: Wow. So this brings us into the Markovic affair. This is a Serbian guy, right?
2: Yes.
3: Serbian?
2: Yeah, exactly.
3: So he,
2: Yugoslavian at the time.
3: Yugoslavian, okay, fair enough. He, this is what the whole book is about. I mean, we said that the part is about Delon and Paris, but it all comes down to this guy. As this boat passes, I'm wondering if the people at home can hear the sounds of the sand, and I hope they can. But tell me about this guy, and why do we care about him?
2: So Stevan Markovic is really fascinating for me because it's by following Markovic's story that we can explore, we can travel through France and Paris of the 50s and 60s. He claims political asylum in France in 1958 by sneaking in over the border. He's a small-time criminal, hustler, really good at counting cars, a bit of a womanizer. He'd been a professional wrestler at school. And initially, he just dosses around the south of France, getting kicked out of casinos once they realize what he's doing, getting involved in a bit of crime here and there, taking photos of tourists, trying to womanize, sleep with people at the beach and stuff.
3: As in taking photos of tourists for money.
2: For money, yeah. So the Polaroid just been a bit...
3: Not voyeuristic, like our video we're doing now from across the sand.
2: Although voyeurism and photography comes into it later, because later, rumors after his death, because there were many reasons given for why he was executed, not killed. And one of the reasons and the rumors that were spreading around Paris was that he had been organizing orgies and taking photos and then blackmailing the part of members who were there. These are orgies for the elite. And one of the most scurrilous rumors, and one that almost brought down the government, was that it was Georges Pompidou's wife, in an embrace with two blonde women. And that it was essentially suggested that, you know, something was rotten in the states, the core of the states, and all these people were at these parties doing whatever. And hence why he had many enemies.
3: Once again, as you're figuring all this out, because this, I mean, how much did the world know about this whole affair and the murder and everything?
2: At the time?
3: No, now. And at the time, I mean, at the time too. Was it internationally known?
2: Yeah, I mean, at the time it went international. It was a 7-year investigation. It was on the front news, the front page of, you know, all newspapers around the world, especially in France and Italy, the UK. It involved the FBI and stuff as well as Interpol. So I was reading through all their transcripts. It was a huge, huge affair. It was one of the biggest scandals, one of the first big scandals that mixed together cinema, celebrity and politics and in spies. And I spoke to former spies. I spoke to former detectives and stuff. Today, I think a young person probably doesn't know so much about it. A person of a certain age in France most likely would. If you're in England, it's the equivalent would be like the Profumo scandal or something like that.
3: What about Australia?
2: we'll edit this in afterwards and I'll say something really intelligent.
3: I get a question. When I've asked this to other people, there's the police sirens, which, you know, in the early days when I did this podcast, you could hear a police in the background. I always wanted to edit it out, and then I get emails from people, I felt like I was back on my honeymoon and
2: but
3: whatever.
2: It's one of the things I love about Paris. Exactly. I always know when I'm back. It's like the sirens sound different, the tap water tastes different, you know, the smells from the vents of the metro smell different.
3: I was going to ask you, and I don't mean this in a negative way at all, but I like to ask people sometimes when you go deep on something, you've drunk very deeply from this topic, and I can only assume if you're anything like me, you probably tell your close ones, I found this. And it borders on obsession, and it becomes maybe dangerous. Did you have a, skate too close to that, or did you find yourself getting drawn in too deeply, or how'd you feel about that? Did people tell you to shut up at some point?
2: Yeah, my poor girlfriend. I mean, my sort of study area in our apartment turned into this weird shrine of Alan. I mean, if he was still alive and the police came around, they probably thought I was organizing a hit or something. It's like, you know what I mean? I had, you know, I didn't have the red thread.
3: Did you have pins?
2: No, not quite there, but I had a lot. I mean, you know, I had gone too far. And it did kind of break me because there were so many, you know, rabbits I could chase down holes. You know, before I'd finished the manuscript, it was twice as long as the book is now, because there was just, everything was fascinating to me and I had so much information. I knew, like, the number plate on the car the guy was driving and what color roll neck and what type of cigarettes. Like, for a writer to have this much detail was incredible. But yeah, it became obsessional. I had to remind myself I wasn't trying to solve the case, obviously, because it was impossible to solve. I mean, if Interpol and the French government had failed, well, they quashed it.
3: Who's Edward Chisholm?
2: Yeah, exactly. Who's going to? I mean, I do say at the end of the book what I think happened. I think it's the most logical answer. But yeah, it was. It became completely obsessional, and its story is about obsession, because Stevan Markovic became Delon's shadow, essentially. He was his stand-in on film sets where they would set the lights up to see where the shadow would fall. So he became his shadow. He followed him around. And I became, in essence, like the shadow's shadow. And I was trying to follow Markovic to get close to Delon. And I remember at one point, it was a freezing morning. I was standing outside Delon's old house in Paris and just like picturing myself there, imagining everything. And I'd seen the, you know, the recreations by the police and stuff, photos from the period. And I just thought to myself, oh, God, you've got... And I was buzzing the door trying to get someone to... And I was like, this is going a bit far. You know, I was dreaming about it, and yeah, and I'm happy it's, well, apart from talking about it, and I'm happy now the research thing's finished, because it could have gone on forever.
3: No, I love that you did it, because firstly I'm enjoying the book a lot, but also it's this isn't a half-assed effort here, you know, and it really shows, and that's so exciting when people pour themselves into a topic like this and you see what comes from it. It's cool, so good for you for doing it. Thank you for doing it. I want to bring us now to Paris in the 60s. Let's finish on this idea.
2: Paris
3: in the 60s. I mean, you weren't here for the 60s, neither was I, but you've gone into it. Does this evoke something? Do you feel like you wish you were here in the 60s? Do you think it was better to now? What's your vibe on that?
2: I mean, I'm always a bit aware of nostalgia. I don't think it's the right way to look at things. But, you know, and so when I set out on writing this book, I knew I hadn't been in the 50s and 60s, but I needed to know what it smelt like, what it looked like, what it felt like. I had to speak to a lot of people who'd lived there at the time, and read a lot of books, watch a lot of films, watch documentaries, go into the audio archives of the French state and listen to news reports. And already from the beginning, for me, like 1960s, end of the 60s, the premise was this was the last time for me that Paris really was the cultural center of the world. You know, 19th century was clearly clear cut. It's Paris, the center of the world. Yes, through First World War up until 1945, but 1960s, 50s, 60s, new wave, like changes cinema, changes the world, fashion, fashion magazines, etc. It was a place where like things were changing, things were moving, anything was possible. You could be a young person on the make, as we said at the beginning. And I think it must have been so exciting to be at that time. You know, we're also, and I said here in Quai d'Orfèvre, there were the May uprisings, a student, or it started as a student uprising, and became a complete national strike. The whole country shut down. And reading about like what it was like to live in Paris at that time, not just like stuff that I found really interesting, like how would they go about building a barricade, but also just like the rationing that took place. All the airport had just been opened, and initially there were planes coming in every 3 minutes. Suddenly there was no air traffic across Paris. There were no fuel. There were people using candles. So like

0: whatever year you choose, his world, you're allowed to be there as a shadow or a shadow of a shadow. Where do you want to be? It can be a street, it can be a cinema, anything. What do you want to check out and experience? No promises, you get to meet the man.
1: Yeah, I mean, so where would I go? This has just come to me now, fortunately. But I'd probably go to Chez Regine. So Chez Regine was the world's first nightclub, disco. It was the first disco. It was the first place in the world. And again, a good example of Paris leading the charge here, in which the band had been replaced by what would be now be called a DJ. So somebody playing records. And it was the first place where music was played from vinyl, and so it could be much quicker. You could change tempos, you could change genre. And as Regine herself said, and the book takes place in Saint-Tropez, Megève, and Paris, but she said before Regine the night was dark. And I think that's so good. I mean, so I'd go there and hang out with, you know, the gangsters and the film stars, and ideally bump into Delon and befriend him and get a ride in his 250 California Spider across Paris.
0: Perfect answer, Edward Chisholm. That can wind up our chat. I think everybody, do yourself a favor, get out there, get a copy of Murder in Paris 68. If you're in the States, and a lot of listeners will be,
1: it's out in November.
0: Out in November of 2026. Although, can they not order it from Europe and get it sent over?
1: You can, yeah. It's also out in Canada in June. I'm off to Toronto next weekend. But it's, November, annoyingly. But yeah, befriend somebody. Pay Oliver a small
0: handling fee,
1: and I'm sure he can sort it out. Yeah,
0: find the book, guys. You're going to love it. If you loved Waiter in Paris, you'll love this. Say again? Oh, yeah, the film, which we did a pod. This is our third pod, I realize, because we talked about that.
1: Briefly, yeah. Sorry, I'm just trying to shoot on.
0: No, that's okay. Your Waiter in Paris becoming a film, filming in, when was that again?
1: October, yeah.
0: How exciting is that, by the way? I love that when your new book comes out, the movie talk is starting for your first book.
1: Yeah, I was very lucky. I wish I could have controlled that, but no, all the announcements of the casting, so Leo Woodall and Clémence Poésie as the leads, and then it was down in Cannes as well at the film festival. Everyone's apparently a very hot topic, hot project. So it's filming in October in your neighbourhood.
0: Whereabouts is it exactly being filmed?
1: Well, it's around the Bastille and the Gare de Lyon. They're going to use this as the kind of locus of the film.
0: Is that right?
1: Yeah.
0: I think I said this last time we talked, but I'm weirdly proud of you, Edward. Keep doing. I don't know if I have any right to be proud of anyone, but it's cool to have young people doing cool things, especially when it's related to Paris. So keep up the good work, and I'm excited to see what comes next. And best of luck with Murder in Paris. Thanks for being on the show.
1: Thanks for having me.
0: So there you have it, Edward Chisholm, a friend of the show. I think that's the third time he's been on this show, and his new book is great. I'm halfway through it, really enjoying it, and I think if you liked Waiter in Paris, you'll like this book as well. I'll put a link to where you can find it in the show notes. Otherwise, I'll also put a link to something Edward posted about some of the best Alain Delon films, so you can check them out too. And of course, all the things we talked about will be in the show notes. Another episode coming from me on Friday. This episode comes out on Monday, as always. And if you enjoy the show, become a member on Patreon or Substack, where essentially you pay a small fee every month and get a world of bonuses in return. Otherwise, check out our walking tours. Let us show you Paris. The reviews have been nothing short of exceptional. And, well, why go anywhere else? TheEiffelTower.com/tours. We'll show you the Marais, Montmartre, or the Latin Quarter. Maybe even elsewhere. Send a message. We can make things happen. Thanks for listening. Thanks to Edward for being on the show. And see you soon with another new episode. Au revoir.

0: 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And now both those dreams have come true. She'll be here to tell you about the moment she won a Tony and why she thanked babysitters in her acceptance speech. It's coming up on Q from CBC.
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0: every forest is on the chopping block. You know, the average age of the forest in a lot of these areas is 30 years old. I mean, we're talking about trees that live to be thousands of years old.
1: If you go to the website of the Pellet Fuels Institute, the industry's trade association, you'll see the claim that wood pellets are renewable and clean burning. But the reality is something quite different. The manufacturing and burning of wood pellets have severe environmental, health, and social impacts. This week on Sea Change Radio, we speak with Dana Smith, the executive director of the Dogwood Alliance, about her organization's efforts to keep the wood pellet industry in check and preserve America's southern forests. More specifically, we focus on a campaign between several nonprofits that have come together to create tribal and community-owned forests across the South with the goal of revitalizing local economies through ecotourism and outdoor recreation.

0: I'm joined now on Sea Change Radio by Dana Smith. She's the executive director of the Dogwood Alliance. Dana, welcome back to Sea Change Radio.
1: Yeah, thanks, Alex. Exciting to be here with you today.
0: So before we dive into your latest campaigns for the Dogwood Alliance, maybe you could give our listeners a brief overview of what the organization's mission is all about.
1: Yeah, so our organization's mission is to advance environmental justice and climate action through protecting the forests of the southern U.S. from destructive industrial logging practices. The South is the world's largest wood-producing region with a rate and scale of logging that is estimated to be four times greater than South American rainforests.
0: So the Dogwood Alliance has allied itself with the Justice Conservation Fund and the New Alpha Community Development Corporation to buy back land that could have been at the whim of the wood pellet industry. And instead, you're trying to create tribal community-owned forests there. Maybe you could explain the genesis of this idea and how it's evolving.
1: Sure. So the impacts of industrial logging across the South are pretty profound. I mean, you're talking about, you know, logging rates that are among the highest on the planet and wood production facilities like wood pellet facilities that are turning wood into wood pellets that are being shipped across the Atlantic and being burned in power stations under the guise of renewable energy. And the impacts of that are both on the pollution side. The production of wood pellets is having detrimental impacts on the health of people who live near those facilities. And then there's the large-scale industrial logging that's also destroying the forest, compromising forest's ability to provide optimum natural flood control at a time when, you know, flooding and climate change is causing a lot more extreme weather. And forest provides such an important buffer for communities. And then what we're seeing is that where those impacts are most concentrated tend to be in what's referred to frequently as environmental justice communities. Communities that are under-resourced tend to be people of color in the South. This is Black and Indigenous communities primarily that are bearing the brunt of the negative impacts of this industry. And the other thing that we see is that despite the promise of jobs and economic prosperity, that the wood products industry really hasn't delivered for rural communities. So these communities tend to be high poverty rates, high unemployment rates, you know, all indicators of socioeconomic stress. So we've been working with New Alpha Community Development Corporation for years.

0: On top of that, we've seen several paper mills close down. So the wood markets in the South are in decline, which creates a huge opportunity at this moment in time to start to talk about what the future could look like that is not driven by, you know, the destruction of forests, but a future that really is about leaving more trees standing. And so these projects that we're doing in these communities are really the examples that we can point to of what communities want, how it could work, and how they're thinking about things differently when it comes to forest management. The other big threat, though, that's happening right now, because the wood industry is experiencing some decline, is that, you know, there are places where they're advocating for there to be biomass power to supply the fuel to run data centers.
1: Could you explain why that's fairly horrendous?
0: Yeah, so the data centers themselves are already bad because of the amount of water, the amount of energy they use. People are already pushing back, all walks of life, right? Like, this is not a partisan issue. This is a community-driven pushback on data centers because of the noise, because of the pollution, the water usage, the energy, and biomass, the burning of trees to generate electricity, despite the fact that people often refer to it as renewable, is actually worse than coal and gas when it comes to carbon emissions, and is equally as polluting when it comes to just air pollution, right? So it's not clean, it's not green, but we're in this dynamic in the South, and the forest industry has huge political power, has for a long time. Logging is a culturally ingrained practice in the South, and it's backed up by massive government institutions and subsidies and support. And so now you've got this dynamic where the forest industry is in decline in some areas. Data centers are coming in. There are demands that these data centers power themselves with their own energy and not tap into the grid. And the forest industry is really trying to team up with the data centers and the utility companies and saying, hey, we could save the forest industry and power these things with renewable energy, local energy. And so they're trumpeting this in the halls of state legislators. And so there are lots of efforts underway to put massive amounts of subsidies into growing wood markets in the South. And one of those markets that is really being, you know, put forward is powering data centers with biomass. So this would just be an absolute disaster. Nobody wants these things, you know, and much less, you know, we don't need to power data centers with biomass and continue on a path of more forest destruction when we know what we know about the fact that the forest industry hasn't really delivered when it comes to economic prosperity in rural communities. We know the pollution impacts. We know the climate impacts. And we know there's another avenue for rural communities to be able to, you know, become more prosperous. And it's not more extraction. It's protection of nature and really tying the local economy to the local ecology of the land. And I think this is a huge, tremendous opportunity that may be a once in a couple of decades opportunity to seize this moment to start to shift the tide away from dirty and destructive economic development and towards something more generative. Because people don't want these data centers, and it opens up an opportunity to really talk about, okay, what is a good path for rural economic development in the South?

0: clients. So, Dana, you're talking about how this is a unique opportunity right now for the Conservation Fund to push back against the alliance between the wood pellet industry and data center expansion in the South and turn the tide there in terms of messaging. What are some of the challenges that you're facing now that we have a federal government that's unfriendly to environmental conservation and protections?
1: Yeah, I mean, I think it's one of the reasons why we're doing these community forest projects to begin with, because largely our government has failed when it comes to protecting forests in the U.S. South. And I've seen in my lifetime the impacts that industrial logging has had on watersheds, on local communities, on biodiversity. And so, to a large extent, regardless of who's been in power, and there's been a failure on the part of government to really see the pathway for protecting forests as an economic development strategy in rural communities. And instead, government has largely been perpetuating this growth in extractive polluting industry. And so, what's exciting about this work is it's not hinged on the federal government. And of course, right now, to your point, a federal play to try to get forest protection is a non-starter when you've got somebody in office who's saying we're going to ramp up wood production and we're going to double logging and all of this nonsense, right? This is very locally driven, local community driven, and that puts it in a very different political space than trying to affect change at a federal level at this moment in time, right? So we're really working at the local level, and communities are taking control of their own destiny, if you will, in a lot of ways, taking the power back. These funds are helping communities take power back and say, okay, you won't protect our forests. We're going to buy this piece of land, we're going to protect it, and we're going to show you what we can do with it. And I think that's just so inspiring at this moment in time to see that kind of energy happening at the local level around these issues.
0: Could you spell out what funding challenges this project faces and how listeners can get involved and how close to the goal you are at this point?
1: Yeah, so we have a goal of doing up to 10 of these projects across the South. Right now, we've done three. We're about to do four. We have another one in the pipeline. And we currently have $1 million in funding to get to the 10, that goal that we have. We estimate we need about $5 million. So we're actively working to grow the fund from where it is right now, which is $1 million, to $5 million over the next couple of years. And what the reason why we're shooting for 10 projects across the South is so that we can begin to connect the dots, tell the stories of multiple different communities that are pursuing this path of forest protection as a way of improving their community outcomes, and start to shift a narrative at a larger scale. Because once you have more than, let's just say we have 10 projects across the South, that feels like a trend, that people can kind of get behind and say, oh, everybody's starting to do this. Let's do more of this. And we're hopeful that through seeding these projects now, that what that will do will be able to create a pathway through which we can then create a policy effort and a policy agenda that helps to support rural communities through investing in forest protection as an economic development strategy in these rural areas. So we're hoping to build off of these individual community-led projects to then create a government policy that can help get this to scale. And we've seen things like that happen, like with school lunches. Communities started it. The Black community started free lunch for kids. And that program was so successful and it felt like such a trend that the government ended up, you know, creating free school lunches, right? Like, so we see these models that are community driven, where community takes a solution that they have into their own hands and starts to build it. And then we see that gain traction at a bigger policy level. And so that's our theory of change.
0: And people can go to dogwoodalliance.org to get involved. Dana Smith, thanks so much for being my guest on SeaChange Radio.
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2: As the temperatures keep climbing daily here in Île-de-France, it is starting to become extremely hard to be outside. But also for the many that don't have air conditioning, it is harder to be at home. Spending time in cinemas or museums with air conditioning is a great way to get a respite from the heat. And the History of Immigration Museum at Port Doré is offering free admission today, tomorrow and Friday, so you can cool off inside the beautiful Palais de la Porte Dorée for free. The free admission grants access to the museum's permanent collections and to its temporary exhibition. The museum was opened in 2014 and features a diverse range of works from ancient to contemporary to shed light on immigration in France and how it has shaped society. It showcases drawings, photographs, sculptures, installations, paintings, antique objects, posters and audiovisual works. The free admission is a great excuse to visit this important and interesting museum, and it is right next to Bois de Vincennes, where you can spend the day or evening under the shade of the trees.

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1: 40 people have drowned in heatwave-related deaths in France since last Thursday. Prime Minister Sébastien Lecornu has announced, as temperatures hit record levels in several major French cities and the heatwave reaches a peak in several European countries. France saw its hottest June day on record on Tuesday, reaching an average of 29.8 degrees Celsius. Its hottest night was recorded on Monday at a minimum average of 21.6 degrees Celsius, according to Météo France, and more than half of the country is on red alert. France's sport minister said too many people were trying to cool off in rivers and canals without necessarily taking the risks into account. Among the fatalities was a 13-year-old girl who had gone for a dip with her family in the River Seine at Fontaine-la-Port on Sunday evening, although she did not know how to swim. Meanwhile, a young professional footballer was in a critical condition in hospital after being pulled out of the River Rhône in a park near Lyon. Meanwhile, the town hall of the 10th arrondissement of Paris is offering free cinema tickets to help people get out of the heat. The plan is organised with three independent and air-conditioned cinemas. To qualify, you have to be under 25 or over 65, and the offer is for afternoon sessions only. Cinemas, libraries and museums have been identified as places where people should be encouraged to go to escape the punishing temperatures. Some towns, such as Lyon, have temporarily suspended charging in municipal museums. According to French newspapers, there's also been a run on a chalky product called Blanc de Meudon, or Meudon Whiting, in DIY shops. The powder is mixed with water and then painted on windows, thus diminishing the power of the sun's rays and, in theory, bringing down the inside temperature. It does actually seem to work. And France coach Didier Deschamps will not be on the touchline for Les Bleus' final World Cup group game against Norway on Friday after the death of his mother, the French Football Federation has announced. The French Football Federation said Deschamps learned of his mother's death on Tuesday morning and that he's going back to France to attend her funeral. The 57-year-old had previously announced he was stepping down as France coach after the tournament, 14 years after taking charge. The former France captain led Les Bleus to World Cup glory in 2018, and his team lost the final to Argentina in 2022 in a penalty shootout. France won their opening two matches at this World Cup, beating Senegal 3-1 and Iraq 3-0 to advance to the knockout stage. WRP News, I'm Paul McNally.
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3: Hey guys, my name's Crystal Kenny, and I'm in love with creating. All things artistic and imagination involved. I'm an American girl who chased her creative dreams all the way to Paris, France, making a living using photography. 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The desire to create is deeply inside each and every one of us, and I give you the tools and inspiration to find a new way of living a more creative life. This is La Vie Creative, the podcast. Have you ever moved somewhere chasing a dream only to realize the real journey was finding yourself? Well, today on La Vie Created, I'm joined by Dufflin Lammers. She's a writer, speaker, and known as the American Love Coach in Paris. Her new book, You Had Me at Bonjour, is a genre-bending love story that explores romance, reinvention, and a powerful shift from fantasy to intimacy. I can't wait to share her story with you. So welcome to the show.
4: Thank you. Happy to be here.
3: Thanks so much for coming on. We had an amazing tea party with Amanda the other day, which reminded me of all the wonderful things you were doing, including your new book. But we'll get to that in a little bit. I always like to go back to the beginning and talk a little bit about what brought you to Paris.
4: Yeah, it's so funny how Paris has so many secret little hideaways, right? That to discover something new, like we did with that wonderful little coffee shop. And I remember the first time I came here, I was traveling by myself because my friend who I had scheduled the trip with canceled 3 days before we were scheduled to leave. And I had never really traveled alone. And I had the time of my life. So I fell in love with Paris immediately, and I'm still discovering it.
5: That's so funny. Are you still friends with that person?
4: At a distance.
5: So you've lived so many lives. You're an actress, writer, coach, and now an author. When you zoom out, what feels like the line connecting all these chapters?
4: Love. Always love. You know, it's funny because when I was doing Poetry Slam, I did Poetry Slam for many years, and I would get up and I would try to do these political poems because I am, you know, very much a feminist, and there are women's rights is sort of what I like to talk about when I talk about politics. And I would try to do these poems and you know, talking about whatever's going on in the news as relates to that. And nobody wanted to hear any of it. But when I would talk about love, everybody's ears perked up. So I knew that that was my topic as a writer. And even as an actor, I was often cast as this sort of tragic romantic figure. So it's always kind of been the through line for me.
5: I think everyone loves love.
4: Yes, and why not?
5: So take us back to the moment when you left Hollywood for Paris. What were you running towards, and maybe what were you running away from?
4: Well, that's a good question. Well, I think I was at a transition in my life. It was a time where I was ready to let go of my dream of like being a famous actor, you know? And I loved acting, and I fell in love with that craft. I fell in love with that craft, and I started acting as a way to become better at performing my poetry, and it worked. But then I went on this whole tangent, right, of being an actor. And there was something in it that it made me feel fully alive. And I really enjoyed that. But as I sort of matured, I began to understand that I wasn't really serving as much as I could. Because here I am, you know, on the set of Entourage doing five lines. Like, I'm not saving the world with that, right? And I just kind of felt like, right? Like, there's more that I can do. So at that same time, I had spent a summer in Paris and I had met a handsome Frenchman, and we had been together at that point for about 3 years by the time I actually moved to Paris. And so I had a chance to kind of try them both out, you know, him and the relationship as well as Paris. And I was like, yeah, I'm going to give this a go. Yeah, I think I'm ready for something new. I'm always in love with something new. Anything new. That's my jam.
5: And it worked out. I mean, you've been here, what, like 14 years now?
4: 9 years. 9 years that I've actually lived here. 12 years that he and I have been together.
5: Wow. And Paris has this mythology of reinvention. What did you believe your life would look like when you came to Paris?
4: It's funny because I had no idea. I just knew that it would be different. So what I'm always running towards is that something new, right? I remember there was this book, The Shock of the New. And that's what I'm always interested in because that's what makes me feel alive. And that's what I'm looking for. That's what I was looking for in Poetry Slam. That's what I was looking for in acting. That's what I was looking for in romance. And in travel. And that's the wonderful thing. Like what I'm saying about Paris is that it's constantly reinventing itself. And I think it sort of inspires that in others.
5: Yeah, I definitely believe that too. I mean, I've met so many people, including myself, that have come here with an idea of what they were going to be, and then something completely different happens.
4: Yeah. Yeah, exactly. There was what I did discover is that there's so much about who I thought I was that actually wasn't me, that was just kind of like a jacket that I put on because I was living in Los Angeles and I was living in America and I was living in a certain time period, and moving to another country, I don't think it really matters where, but moving to another country gives you the opportunity to kind of take that jacket off and see what's underneath.
5: Yeah, definitely. No one telling you who you are. So let's talk about your new book, You Had Me at Bonjour. Your book explores this idea that the opposite of fantasy isn't reality, it's intimacy. Can you unpack that for us?
4: Yeah, I love this idea. And it wasn't until I finished writing the book that I came to that conclusion. But I think it's about intimacy with all things, right? So first, intimacy with myself. And sometimes in order to discover ourselves, we need to push up against something, whether that's a city or a job or a person or a book or a movie. I think that's why people read books and watch films and see art, right? Is to see who I am in relationship to this other. And so the more I began to discover about that, because I'm a person who fantasy was sort of a coping mechanism for me as a young person, as a young woman, and for a long time, probably too long after that. And it worked until it didn't, until I came to a point where there was something I was longing for that I just didn't have. And I thought that it was about a sense of self, and maybe on some level it was. But once I had that, there was still something I was longing for, this intimacy with all things, which is kind of metaphysical and esoteric and spiritual. And at the same time, I think it resonates for a lot of people, especially in the world that we're living now, in where we feel so much disconnection.
5: Completely. And was there a moment in your relationship where you realized that maybe I've disappeared a little bit in this relationship? I know so many women suffer from that.
4: Absolutely. And I did that again and again and again throughout my lifetime, right? So this is the opportunity to say, okay, I'm not going to let that happen this time. And so and that's really challenging, as you know, when you move to another country, because you're kind of grasping for like, okay, who am I now? And that's part of reinvention. Part of reinvention is rediscovery of not only who am I, but who do I want to be, right? And here's my chance to decide to make that a choice rather than someone telling me who I am. And you're also at the same time discovering this other person and discovering who you are in relationship with this other person. So I had to work really hard to have friends, to have, you know, activities, to have community where I could go to be in relationship with myself, in relationship with others, so that I had these other intimacies, so to speak, where I could discover myself and not lose myself. And that was a big thing. That was really hard. Like the first 3 years that I was here, I think a lot of expats go through that, no matter what country you're moving to, that just that feeling of getting a little bit lost and then getting a little bit found.
5: And what do you want people to walk away with from this book? What do you want them to learn or feel?
4: Well, more than anything, I think this book is about how love can bring us back to ourselves when we allow it to. And, you know, I feel like this book it's a self-help book disguised as a memoir, disguised as a novel. So there's all these different layers. And so different people might take away different things. I like to say it has the poetry and the edge of addiction memoirs, like The Chronology of Water, with the backdrop and the rom-com vibes of Emily in Paris. So those are two very different books and two very different genres, but they come together here in a way that I feel like is unique and can be both very profound and also very lighthearted at the same time. So I hope that people will walk away knowing themselves better. Because that's right. And feeling an intimacy with the book and with themselves and with wherever it is that they're going next.
5: Yeah, I think that's really beautiful. I mean, that's a great thing to walk away with. And you've been open about your journey with sobriety. How did that reshape the way you approach love and relationships?
4: I remember years ago, I was in a writing workshop with a woman named Rachel Resnick in Los Angeles, and she was sitting on my left, and on my right was this woman, Janet, who's a therapist. And so Rachel says, I believe that all addiction is attachment wounding. And the therapist says, oh yeah, have you done an AAI? And I was like, wait, what? What's happening here? And that moment led me down this rabbit hole to examining how relationships are connected to addiction. Because I knew already that relationships are one of the hardest things for people in recovery, but I didn't know why. And this thing about the attachment theory and attachment wounding, that gave me a little bit of a clue. And so I followed it, and I began studying attachment theory. I began noticing that the people in my recovery community who were having relapses or having a really hard time staying sober, oftentimes it was about relationships. They would get into a relationship, or they would be breaking up with someone, and they would have a really hard time regulating their emotions, and therefore they would turn back to whatever it was that was their drug of choice. And so that's intimately connected. And for me, it certainly was that way. We talk in addiction treatment about, we treat whatever's primary. So if someone has, for example, a cocaine addiction and also an eating disorder, we look at, okay, what comes first, right? And if their eating disorder started when they were 13 years old, then that's what we would treat first. But attachment wounding happens in the first 2 years of your life. So it's absolutely primary. It's absolutely the first thing that needs to be treated. And so it just made sense to me. The more that I learned, I went down this rabbit hole. I'm still in it. I'm still learning more. And so for me, that's just intimately connected, but it's also connected with creativity, and it's also connected with writing. Because one of the ways to heal from attachment wounding is to be able to form a coherent narrative of your life, right? So that coherency of mind that comes when someone is able to mentalize, other words for that might be mindfulness or metacognition, just thinking about thinking, which is what we do on the page, especially when we're writing memoir. So it really all kind of came together for me in this book.
5: Thinking about thinking, I like that. So you had me at Bonjour blends a real life with surreal, almost magical elements. Why did the story need to be told that way?
4: I'm in love with magic, and I feel like I never want for myself and for everyone, for the groundedness and the healing that we all want in different ways, to exclude magic or romance or whimsical ideas, right? Like that's what I love about things like Emily in Paris. You know, I love serendipity, and I love, magical thinking. Like, I don't think there's anything wrong with magical thinking, but it's not the same as fantasy, right? And recognizing it and being able to allow for the mystery, right? Like the great mysteries of life. And love is one of those.
5: Definitely, love can definitely be mysterious.
4: Right? Like, who knows? Keep trying to define it, and let's see what we come up with next.
5: And what did writing the book reveal to you that living it didn't?
4: Well, here's what I'll say about that. An autobiography is the story of your life. A memoir is a story from your life.

0: Campbell says, the mythologist, he talks about how there's really only one story. And have you ever heard the Golden Buddha story?
1: No, not at all.
0: Okay, so the story of the Golden Buddha is there's a man living in this village, and he goes to the temple all the time, and he prays to the giant Golden Buddha that they have in the temple. And one day he hears that there's a war coming. And so all of the people of the village, he goes out and he gets them and he's like, "We've got to hide the Golden Buddha because it's their most precious possession." And so they get a bunch of mud and straw and they pack it on the Golden Buddha so that you can't tell it's there, and they hide it, and the war comes and there's suffering and it lasts for a long time and the people are tired and exhausted and they forget all about the Golden Buddha. And then finally, the war is over, the armies go home, and one day this man is again sitting in the temple praying, and this like crust of mud falls on his head, and he looks up and he sees a little fleck of gold, and he starts to peel away the mud and discover what's underneath. And he runs outside and he gets the people and he's like, "Come, come, you have to help me. You won't believe what I've discovered." And they tear away all the mud and the straw, and there it is, the Golden Buddha. And it was there all along. And so that's what our story is, right? As humans, is that process of trying to look deeper and discover our true nature, our essential selves. For me, that's what writing is about. That's what storytelling is about in many ways. And especially through this story for me about love bringing us back to ourselves. I didn't know that that was what this book was going to be about. I didn't know that that was what this relationship was going to be about. How could I? But that's what was revealed to me along the way. And this idea of intimacy being the opposite of fantasy, but also still allowing for the magic and the discovery and the mystery.
1: Yeah, I love that. The Golden Buddha. And it is funny when we start writing memoir, we have no idea where it's going to lead us or what it's going to open up. It's like reliving some trauma sometimes. So it's good for self-discovery. If you want to discover yourself, write a memoir.
0: Yeah, absolutely. And I discovered so much about my partner by writing the memoir, because I would go to him and I would be like, "Hey, do you remember this scene? Do you remember when we were at the beach in Gallipoli," which is one of the final scenes in the book. And the way he saw it might have been different from the way I saw it, but through the process of writing the book, I got to ask him questions about it, and it led me to a better understanding of, you know, kind of what was going on in his mind and what was going on in my mind. And, you know, the truth is somewhere in the middle.
1: So, was there a part of the book that felt especially vulnerable or scary to share publicly?
0: The whole thing. The whole thing is incredibly, which I didn't think would be, because my whole life I've been, you know, performing slam poems. I did a one-woman show. I published a lot of personal essays. They're all deeply vulnerable and deeply personal. And yet, this in particular, I think partly because this is my deepest relationship. You know, this is my partner. This is the person that I go to sleep next to every night. And sharing that with the world is the most personal thing I could share. And sharing it in a way that's just deeply honest. Because here's the deal, right? Like, I've been realizing this just again and again. It keeps happening. There are a lot of relationship gurus out there, right? People who are, whether they're a therapist or they're a writer or they're whatever way they come to us. And these people have great wisdom to share. And now that I've met many of them, I see how we're also just imperfect humans, right? Like, nobody has it figured out. Nobody has it figured out. And so to allow myself to be that as well, allow myself to step forward with the wisdom that I do have, but also allow myself to just be a vulnerable human with flaws and questions is challenging for me because I'm a perfectionist. So I don't know if you can relate to that.
1: Definitely. I think when it comes to work, perfect.

0: perfectionism is a problem.
1: Exactly.
0: So what do you hope women, especially those struggling in love, feel when they read your story?
1: Hope. Above all else, hope. That it doesn't have to be perfect. That it's good enough for us to show up and do the work together. And that love is messy and tender and worth doing the work.
0: And you coach women all over the world. What are some of the most common patterns you see when it comes to love?
1: So one of the most common things I see is that we chase what's unavailable. And coming to the realization that the reason we're chasing what's unavailable is because of the ways that we ourselves are unavailable is one of the greatest things that can happen to a woman who's looking for love. So I see that pattern a lot, and I watch it happen again and again where they realize, oh, hi, I'm the problem. It's me. And not that it's a problem, right? Because really it just is what it is. But given the opportunity to take responsibility for ourselves, we become empowered. So I love watching that pattern play out. And I think there are also a lot of us who have settled in certain ways. I've worked with a lot of women also helping them leave a relationship and looking at, okay, are you growing with this person or are you growing apart from this person and why? Who are you now? And watching them have that opportunity to be true to themselves. Because I think there's also a lot of women who, you know, they did choose the nice guy. They chose the safe guy. They chose the person who would be a good provider and a good dad. And then somewhere along the line, they come to this place where they're like, I want more. And I think it's okay to allow ourselves that, whether that happens in that relationship or they leave the relationship, that's up to them. But allowing themselves to reach for more, whatever that is.
0: So what does choosing intimacy actually really look like in everyday life?
1: I think that's about being willing and being honest and being open-minded. So, for example, my partner and I remember one day we were on our way across town to go meet some friends for dinner at their house, and we were riding bikes, which, as you know, riding bikes in Paris is both a pleasure and a terror. Right? Because it's just, there's people honking at you and, you know, so I was a little bit triggered when we got off our bikes, and I had felt scared and it was hard for me to follow him, and, you know, and I was like, you weren't waiting for me and just feeling really vulnerable. And so we stopped and we parked our bikes, and I was like walking behind him, and before we went in, I stopped and I was like, hey, I need a hug. And he was like, okay. And he like gave me a quick hug. And I was like, no, I need a longer hug. And so then he like held me and he gave me a longer hug. And he's like, what is it? And I told him. And to me, that's intimacy. Just like allowing myself to be honest about what's happening with me and then being willing to ask for what I need, to know what I need and being willing to ask for it. And then also being open to the way the other person responds, right? And that's part of what makes a relationship work is, can that other person meet you in that moment when you are being vulnerable? When they do, and you get to feel seen, that's what creates intimacy.
0: I love that. Yeah, sometimes we all just need a hug after a Paris bike ride.
1: Right.
0: So for the women listening who feels like she'll never find love or herself, what would you want her to hear?
1: Don't give up on you, baby. You're worth it.
0: That's so true. We're all worth it, ladies and men.
1: Yeah.
0: And after everything you lived, what does love mean to you now?
1: I think a lot of it is about acceptance. Accepting who I am and accepting the other person in front of me. What isn't love is trying to force someone to be who you want them to be in order for you to feel the way you want to feel. And I think that was part of the lesson that I learned in this book. And so now coming to a place where I really have this sort of equanimity, and I can accept myself and others, not just my partner, but my family members, my friends, the world as it is, gives me so much peace, right? And not just this romantic love, but all the different kinds of love.
0: All the love. I like that. And why do you think so many of us are conditioned to chase intensity over true intimacy?
1: Well, isn't that just so reinforced by like popular culture in so many different ways? You look at like Sex and the City, right? The precursor to Emily in Paris, and Big and Carrie. What a toxic romance that was. And yet we see that, and we all think that this is what it's supposed to look like, right? At any given moment, there's 15 different rom-coms out there showing this same pattern where it's like they meet, they fall in love, and then they get separated, and there's this heartbreak, and then they come back together. So we think that that's the pattern of romantic love and what it's supposed to look like. So there's that. And then on top of it, people who have insecure attachment, which is about 50% of the world population, are already conditioned by their childhood development to feel that way. So I think there's a lot of different reasons why it happens. But those two things in particular are definitely playing a part.
0: So much trauma in our lives.
1: Yeah, right? And because love is the thing underneath it that protects us from trauma. And that's scientifically proven. I worked with a man named Dan Brown who did a study about soldiers, and the soldiers going off to war who had secure attachment before they left to go off to war were much less likely to come home with PTSD than the ones who didn't have insecure attachment.
0: Yeah, we definitely have to work on these things so that we can be okay in all parts of our life.
1: Yes, but the good news is that we can, that there is a solution, that there is a way to repair all of that. And I hope that people are also inspired to do that if they see themselves in some of the earlier chapters of my book and they feel like they could do better. They can, you know, because sometimes we have this thing, I like to say, you know better, but you can't do better. But you can. You just need to do the work.
0: And what's some things that people can do today to work on themselves?
1: I think many times, especially for women who want to have a healthy relationship, who want to end that struggle to love and be loved, it's about prioritizing ourselves in many ways. Because like we talked about, right, it's so easy to lose yourself in relationships, even if you don't have a relationship, even if you're just dating, even if you just want to be dating, it's so easy to lose ourselves in that. But when we prioritize ourselves and we really create a life that we love, then we have a strong foundation to be in a relationship. And that includes my relationship with work and my relationship with my family and my relationship with my friends, as well as a romantic relationship. But just knowing like who I am and what I need, and then committing to that, like with everything I have, for me, that's the ticket.
0: Well, I think that is a beautiful note to end on. Your book, You Had Me at Bonjour, is a reminder that love isn't about perfection or fantasy. It's about presence, truth, and coming home to yourself. So thank you so much for being here. And where can people pick up the book and connect with you?
1: So You Had Me at Bonjour will be released by Rise Books with distribution from Simon & Schuster June 4th, and it will be available on Amazon or wherever you buy books. And I hope to hear from some of you. If you've heard about the book here and you read the book, I would love to hear what your thoughts are and continue this conversation.
2: 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We have the power to help them to keep doing what they love. See you next time.
3: A If you haven't heard of Diljit Dosanjh yet, you will. 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

There were fires burning and my hands learning to paint with passion. It was planets meeting. It was synced up breathing.

I'm Tom Power. Welcome to Q. If you're a working parent, you might know what it's like to be away from your kids, what they might like. Depending on the hours, you might even feel like you barely even see them. When the Canadian actor Casey Levy accepted her Tony Award, she made sure to thank babysitters, because as a working mom and theater star, between rehearsals, performances, and press, including 8 shows a week, she relies a lot on the help to make it work. Casey will be here to tell you why that moment in her speech has resonated, why she stepped away from another big theater opportunity because of her family, and about realizing a 20-year-long dream to make it to the Tonys. That's coming up. Plus, Chloe Pelgag is one of the biggest stars in Quebec. You almost never hear her on English radio, but she'll be here today. All that coming up on Q.

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1: 40 people have drowned in heatwave-related deaths in France since last Thursday. Prime Minister Sébastien Lecornu has announced, as temperatures hit record levels in several major French cities and the heatwave reaches a peak in several European countries. France saw its hottest June day on record on Tuesday, reaching an average of 29.8 degrees Celsius. Its hottest night was recorded on Monday at a minimum average of 21.6 degrees Celsius, according to Météo France, and more than half of the country is on red alert. France's sport minister said too many people were trying to cool off in rivers and canals without necessarily taking the risks into account. Among the fatalities was a 13-year-old girl who had gone for a dip with her family in the River Seine at Fontaine-la-Port on Sunday evening, although she did not know how to swim. Meanwhile, a young professional footballer was in a critical condition in hospital after being pulled out of the River Rhône in a park near Lyon. Meanwhile, the town hall of the 10th arrondissement of Paris is offering free cinema tickets to help people get out of the heat. The plan is organised with three independent and air-conditioned cinemas. To qualify, you have to be under 25 or over 65, and the offer is for afternoon sessions only. Cinemas, libraries and museums have been identified as places where people should be encouraged to go to escape the punishing temperatures. Some towns, such as Lyon, have temporarily suspended charging in municipal museums. According to French newspapers, there's also been a run on a chalky product called Blanc de Meudon, or Meudon Whiting, in DIY shops. The powder is mixed with water and then painted on windows, thus diminishing the power of the sun's rays and, in theory, bringing down the inside temperature. It does actually seem to work. And France coach Didier Deschamps will not be on the touchline for Les Bleus' final World Cup group game against Norway on Friday after the death of his mother, the French Football Federation has announced. The French Football Federation said Deschamps learned of his mother's death on Tuesday morning and that he's going back to France to attend her funeral. The 57-year-old had previously announced he was stepping down as France coach after the tournament, 14 years after taking charge. The former France captain led Les Bleus to World Cup glory in 2018, and his team lost the final to Argentina in 2022 in a penalty shootout. France won their opening two matches at this World Cup, beating Senegal 3-1 and Iraq 3-0 to advance to the knockout stage. WRP News, I'm Paul McNally.
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4: You are listening to Q on public radio in the United States and across North America on Sirius XM 169. I'm Tom Power. So when you were a kid, what did you want to be when you grew up? Did you want to be a ballerina, a firefighter, an astronaut? Fun fact, and this is a true story, when I was in grade 3, we had to draw a picture of what we wanted to be when we grew up, and I drew a picture of the Pope. I had had high aspirations. Well, Casey Levy always wanted to be a performer on Broadway and win a Tony Award. And for 20 years, she was about halfway there. She was appearing on Broadway in some of the biggest musicals of our time. We're talking Hair and Rent and Hairspray and Les Mis and Disney's Frozen, where Casey played the original Elsa on Broadway. But it was her starring role in the revival of Ragtime on Broadway that fulfilled that other childhood dream.

0: beautiful voice. That is Casey Levy performing Back to Before as her character Mother in Ragtime. The revival opened on Broadway in 2025, and Casey's performance won her her first ever Tony Award earlier this month. And I should mention that Casey is the pride of Hamilton, Ontario. So Canada's own Casey Levy joined me from New York City to talk all about it. Here's our conversation. How are you doing?
1: I'm doing well. Thanks for having me. How are you?
0: Thank you for asking. I'm no Pope, but I'm okay.
1: that's a lofty dream. I'm proud of you.
0: I like that. I didn't want to be a priest.
1: You went right for the top billing. I like it.
0: Well, so did you. And congratulations to you, my buddy. Congratulations.
1: Thank you very much.
0: Has it sunk in?
1: Yes and no. I mean, yes, it has. It's been such an amazing few days, and. I'm on the other side of it where there's a bit of a crash where the adrenaline has left your body. And now I have to get back to people's kind texts and emails and feeling slightly overwhelmed by all of that and the attention of it all. But, that's the Canadian girl in me. But man, oh man, a fabulous couple days. It's sinking in.
0: The Canadian girl in you is that now that you've had this, this award and this prestige, hey, you got to start responding to some people now.
1: I mean, I just think it's always overwhelming. You know, like I've been really fortunate in my career to have some amazing high moments. And it also never leaves me that I'm just like a little bit uncomfortable with all that attention, you know, which I think is normal, at least for me. And it keeps you your feet on the ground, you know?
0: How were you feeling going into the night?
1: I was really trying to take it in because... The good news about having this happen to me 20 years into my career and not 2 years into my career is that I'm aware of how special it is and able to have the life experience to not have everything just like wash over me and miss it. So I was trying just to coach myself to stay present so I could enjoy it, because these are the moments in your career that you should get the chance to enjoy if you can. So of course there's nerves and overwhelm and excitement and all of that, but I was feeling kind of a healthy dose of all of that while trying to enjoy it as it happened. And I was really excited for the show, you know, so I was hoping that Ragtime did well overall. And honestly, the win really was just getting the nomination. That was such a huge thing for me. I've never been nominated before. So that alone was just such a joy that anything else on top of that felt like the icing on the cake.
0: You could kind of tell that you were the favorite going in. Like there was a lot of talk around that you were going to get it. And I'm not expecting you to in any way validate that, or we'd have to have a talk about the Canadian-ness again. But and I would understand. Like I think you also just have to be prepared. Like did you sort of have it in your mind? Hey, I gotta think of a few people to thank. And
1: definitely. I mean, I had been nominated for a couple other awards this season, which again was new to me because I've been in the game a long time and I've had no shortage of love and you know, attention from folks, but I haven't really been like an awards person before. And I won one unexpectedly earlier in the season and I didn't even realize that was possible. Before the ceremony, I was like, oh, this is so great. I'll just get to like sit down because Joshua, who is my co-star in Ragtime, he's totally winning this award. And one of my agents was like, oh no, two people win. And I was like, what? And then I did win and I had zero prepared and I was shaking. So I was like, let me not be totally unprepared in case this does go my way, but let me also not count on anything because there's always sort of last minute upsets at the Tonys. And I really was able to kind of temper my expectations. And when it did happen, it was very out of body, but I was grateful to have a little notepad with me of, you know, little crib sheet of who I wanted to say thanks to.
0: Your parents were there, by the way, I believe.
1: And they
0: are they still in Hamilton?
1: They sure are. Yeah.
0: What did your folks say to you afterwards?
1: After
0: you
1: won?
0: You won. Yeah.
1: Yeah. They were elated. They were just, I think, really happy and proud that, that we got to share it together. And I said their names in my speech, of course, but my mom kind of broke my heart. She said, thank you for giving me my name, which was just so deeply beautiful to me.
0: What does that mean?
1: Well, I think because I said Mark and Lisa Levy, my folks' names in my speech, it wasn't just thanking mom and dad. It was like thanking the people that they are. And that they taught me how to, you know, be a decent human. And I think she was just touched that her name was said on stage, which of course is so deserved. And we just celebrated all night. We just couldn't get over it. We kept looking at each other being like, this is crazy. How beautiful, you know? And I got to be with my parents who are the reason for it all. So it was wonderful.
0: I can tell they did a great job. And I can also just tell that they instilled in you this like sense of family. And because there's another part of your speech that sort of got a lot of attention afterwards, you know, just take a listen to this.
2: Thank you to my brothers, Josh and Roby, Liz Kaplan, and every babysitter who's made it possible for me to be both a Broadway actor and a mother.
0: Talk to me. That got a little bit of attention. Talk to me about the shout out you did to babysitters in that moment.
1: Yeah, the babysitters and the nannies, they're the heroes of my life. Truly, I would not be able to have the career I have and be the kind of mom I want to be, or at least try to be the kind of mom I want to be, without these folks that take care of our kids and love them like their own. And babysitters have been integral for me to even keep up with the theater schedule. You know, I'm gone every single night. I don't get to tuck my kids in. I don't get to pick them up from school most days. I don't get to bond with them and read stories at bedtime. It's all the babysitters doing that. And that's a very hard pill to swallow. And it's also a necessary fact of working in the theater. And I do think, you know, there's changes to be made and lots of room for improvement. And I'm definitely down to be helping to bring about that change. But until that comes, I really wanted to celebrate the people that care for my kids, because I wouldn't be here without them and their support.
0: What kind of change would you like to see?
1: I would like to see a little more progressive thinking in the theater model, because I think so many people that want to become parents end up leaving the business, and we lose so many great artists. And it doesn't have to be that way. Just because we've always done 8 shows a week, the same cast, and that's just how it's been done, doesn't mean it's the best way for it to be done. And so I think there's ways to do that, whether it's role sharing or having alternates go on more often, or just restructuring vacation time, or, you know, I think there's a lot of creative ways that producers and directors and actors can put their heads together and make some real positive change, so people can have a more manageable home life and be there for their kids and also get to create art.
0: I mean, you sort of got in the news a little bit about that when you stepped away. You were working on this show called The Lost Boys, and which ended up also doing really well at the Tonys this year. And you, I mean, I'll sort of put the boat in the water and let you row it. It was a big deal, especially in the Broadway world, that you stepped away, right?
1: It was, yeah. It was just very public, I guess, because I had been developing the show for many years and really believe in it. And I'm so happy it did so well at the Tonys, because it deserves to. And it's rare for an actor to turn down work. So I think it was sort of like all of those things at once, and having it be just because my kids really needed me. My kids had a rough start to the school year, and there was a lot of upheaval in our lives at that time. And everybody's kids have their needs, and they needed me is the bottom line. And it just became like a non-choice. It became very clear that I could not go and start to do a new rehearsal tech preview process with a new Broadway show, because that's about 3 months of your life that goes like that. You're not ever home. Like, you're gone 12 hours a day. It's like shooting a film on location. So once you're up and running, it levels out a little bit, and at least you have your mornings to pick up to wake up your kids and get them to school, and you have a bit of your daytime. But it just wasn't going to be possible. And, you know, it's such a lesson in what is for you, or, you know, what's meant for you will not pass you by, because the generosity of that team in letting me out and staying with Ragtime and staying with my family allowed one of my dear friends in the business, Shoshana Bean, to go on and play the part that I had been previously announced to play. And she also won a Tony.
0: Yeah. What was your reaction when you heard that she won?
1: It was amazing. I was backstage getting out of my Ragtime costume because we had just performed. And I was just so excited, because sometimes the world, you know, sometimes good things happen. And, you have to celebrate those moments, and she's so deserving. And she's also been in this business for ages and not won a Tony yet. And so, like, that was just a lovely thing to share with her. And I think it's a lesson in, like, there's enough to go around, you know? We're not really in competition with each other, like people would have us believe. There's enough for everybody.
0: My favorite thing you said when you made that call, and to be honest, I didn't know that much about it until I started getting ready for this interview. And I started, I loved that you said something like, I'm just making a decision that every working parent has made. I'm making 100%. Decisions, like I may be on stage and I may be a public person, but like think of all the sacrifice that working parents make for their children every single day.
1: 1,000%. Yeah. And I mean, I felt actually buoyed by that because it makes you feel less alone when you're trying to figure out how to be a decent human in the world and have a career and be a parent. It's a lot to juggle for anyone. It doesn't matter what kind of work you're in or whether you're, in a glitzy industry or not. It's tough and it's amazing and rewarding, but it does come with challenges and hurdles. And I think all working parents know what that feels like.
0: Do you think you got a bit of that from your own parents?
1: Oh, yeah. Yeah. I mean, they are pure examples of working hard, keeping your head down, doing the right thing, having integrity, being loyal to people. Those are the values they instilled in me. And I think and hope that I'm carrying that on with my kids and trying to do that every day, and there are plenty of days I fail at that, but on the days where it works, it feels like that's the most important thing, is just to be like decent to one another. And I think you can get what you want in your career and still be humble and still be a learner and not have to be downstage center in the spotlight every moment, So that's sort of my motto. I try to live by that a little bit and bring that Canadian girl into everything I do.
0: I'm Tom Power. 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
3: As the temperatures keep climbing daily here in Île-de-France, it is starting to become extremely hard to be outside. But also for the many that don't have air conditioning, it is harder to be at home. Spending time in cinemas or museums with air conditioning is a great way to get a respite from the heat. And the History of Immigration Museum at Port Doré is offering free admission today, tomorrow and Friday, so you can cool off inside the beautiful Palais de la Porte Dorée for free. The free admission grants access to the museum's permanent collections and to its temporary exhibition. The museum was opened in 2014 and features a diverse range of works from ancient to contemporary to shed light on immigration in France and how it has shaped society. It showcases drawings, photographs, sculptures, installations, paintings, antique objects, posters and audiovisual works. The free admission is a great excuse to visit this important and interesting museum, and it is right next to Bois de Vincennes, where you can spend the day or evening under the shade of the trees. Stay tuned for more WRP Daily Cultural Tips.
0: I'm Tom Power. You're listening to Q. You're in the middle of my conversation with Casey Levy. We've been talking about making a very successful career on Broadway work while raising young kids. Casey just won her first ever Tony Award after 20 years on Broadway. She won for her role in the revival of the musical Ragtime, where she stars as Mother. I wanted to know more about why this role has captured so many people's attention this season, especially because Casey herself will tell you, like, that part didn't stand out to her the first time she saw the show. In a moment, you'll understand why that is. Plus, she has a really great story about, and I love these kind of stories, people yelling out from the audience during the show. But first, we get into what it takes to bring such a complex, emotional character like this to life. And we start with a bit of Casey singing the song Back to Before from Ragtime.

0: Could you talk about how this role changed you? Can you give me an example of that?
1: Well, she kind of changes me every day. She's really layered and deep and sort of more than meets the eye. When I first revisited Ragtime, because I saw it actually in Toronto as a teenager when it debuted before it went to Broadway.
0: Really?
1: So I saw the original company. Yeah, that's where it did its out-of-town tryout. So it has deep Canadian roots, actually.
0: Oh, like before it went to Broadway, before it did the... Oh, wow.
1: Before the original company, yeah. It was Garth Drabinsky and that whole, Live Ent and everything. So, so I had seen it, but not really registered the role of mother because I was a teenager. So I was more interested in the central love story of Cole House and Sarah. And then as an adult and a mother coming back to this role and reading it on the page, it can seem a bit one-dimensional at first viewing. But that's the secret sauce of mother is she's sort of, she unfolds. And I think you realize her complications and her complexities and the tough choices she's making and how very modern she is in a very unmodern time. And so I just instantly dropped into a lot of the central questions. She longs for adventure, but she's very comfortable in her home. She is a dutiful wife and mother, but she doesn't always agree with her husband and is figuring out how to come into her own and speaking up for herself and being changed by the world around her and allowing her views to expand. And I just think she's a very remarkable character because she has to tell the truth no matter what, even when it's tough. And I like to think that she's making me a better human by doing that each night on stage. I'm hoping I get to bring a little of that bravery off stage too.
0: The world is changing her, but I would also just say the world is changing in that time anyway. I mean, this is a show that's almost 30 years old and it's set in the early 20th century, but it does deal with issues like class and race and anti-Semitism and immigration, these things that are happening all around them. I've heard you talk about how audiences have been responding and why they've been responding to a show like this. I'd love to hear an example. Dick, can you think of an example of something an audience member said to you about how this show resonated with them?
1: Yes. I mean, I'm getting messages. I don't do stage door as much as I did earlier in my career because the show is 3 hours long and I'm exhausted and commuting, but also because the world is a scary place. But I get a lot of messages on social media from people after the show and I read them all. And people feel like they are able to process this complicated political, racial landscape we're in Canada and the US right now through this show. And I think they're just grateful to have a piece of art to help make sense of their feelings. And we're feeling it not just in those messages after the show, but while it's happening. Sometimes people are, for better or for worse, like shouting things out at the stage, even because they're so swept up. Well, the character of Father, who plays my husband in the piece, he sort of represents the old world, the unchanging world. He's incredibly racist in the show. He's a man of that time, and he is not learning from what is happening around him. And he has to say some pretty hateful things on stage. And sometimes the audience shouts back at him.
0: What do they shout out?
1: I don't want to do any spoilers, but there's a scene where he has an altercation with the character of younger brother, my younger brother in the show. And younger brother says to him, "I despise you," and walks off stage. And an audience member the other day said, "We all despise you," which was, unhinged and really not a great idea. But it's a testament to how much it's impacting people. I think they got so swept up. They forgot we were live in front of them and they just had to say it. And, people are getting up and giving us mid-show standing ovations because I think that the emotion of these songs and what these characters are facing feels so relevant right now that it's just making people jump to their feet because they feel connected, and that's such a gift as an actor. You don't always get to do a piece that matters to people in that way.
0: It's
1: special.
0: Isn't it the power of theater? I spend a lot of time on the show talking to theater actors about essentially and it's a strange thing, but why theater? And the answer they often give me is that, it's because the play isn't done until the audience is there. There is no play until there's an audience in front of you. And I find that kind of hard to understand. And it's taken me a while to sort of figure that out. But I think I get it through that example that not that we want anyone to shout out ever, but there's something about the fact that you are performing this and the audience

0: audience is so lost in it. That's really what makes the work.
1: Totally. I mean, it is a real reciprocal arrangement between the artists doing the show, whether they're in the orchestra or on stage or the crew, and the audience. Like, we need them, you know, and we feel that energy. And that's what makes the show interesting to do every night, because people are always like, how do you do 8 shows a week for a year straight of the same show? Don't you get bored? But because it's alive and happening only that way, that one time, it's never boring. And if you even drift into autopilot for a second, something live brings you right back, you know, and that is the magic of theater. That's why I'm so addicted to it. And I've stayed in it for 20 years. Because nothing replicates that surge of energy and that exchange between the audience and the actors.
0: And you and Joshua, who's one of your co-leads in Ragtime, I believe also Canadian?
1: Yes. I think he was born, I want to say he was born in Winnipeg.
0: Winnipeg, yeah. I looked it up. That. He was born in Winnipeg.
1: Yeah. Incredible, right? So, yeah. And then he was raised in the States. But he's Canadian.
0: Have you talked about it? Have you talked about being Canadian?
1: We have. We've been like, we need to do some concerts, because both of us do a lot of like sort of symphony and big gala concert work. And we were like, we need to do some stuff in Canada and come back and sing for our Canadian folks. So maybe we'll get to do some of that.
0: What is the thing that you miss the most about Canada? It can be, you know, your family for sure, but like something you can't get across the border, or something that you, you know?
1: You know, I mean, love a Timbit. Dunkin' Donuts does not compare. Timbits always will win. And every time I go there, I have to correct myself from saying Timbits to saying Munchkins, because that's what they call them at Dunkin' Donuts.
0: Oh, give me a break.
1: I know, super weird.
0: Get them out of here.
1: Yeah, they're Timbits forever. But you know what I miss is Muskoka. I grew up going to summer camp up north, and I actually moved to like a lake town in New Jersey, and it's the most Canadian thing I've done in my adult life, because it feels like I have a little bit of Canada when I look at the lake, you know. It just reminds me of growing up and spending my summers up there.
0: Well, send down a few loons and a few geese down to keep you company.
1: Oh, there. No, yeah. Keep the geese. I don't need the geese, but thank you for the offer.
0: No, and I also at the CBC, apparently I have that ability. Well, I hope you come back and have a Timbit.
1: Thank you. I will. Oh, I definitely will.
0: They don't have the ones I like anymore. I used to like the ones with raisins in them, like the sort of Dutchy, small little Dutchy ones, you know?
1: Yeah, I know. They don't do those anymore?
0: No, they got rid of those a few years ago. What's your one? You like the little chocolate ones?
1: I'm a purist. Give me just a chocolate Timbit and then a double-double, and I'm good to go.
0: You are Canadian. You really are Canadian.
1: Totally.
0: Congratulations, and we're also proud of you up here.
1: Thank you so much. I appreciate that.

0: That's a little bit of Goodbye, My Love from the Broadway musical Ragtime. Before that, my conversation with the Canadian actor and now Tony winner, Casey Levy from Hamilton, Ontario, who's currently starring as Mother in the revival of Ragtime on Broadway right now. The show is at the Lincoln Center Theater in New York City until August 16th. I'm Tom Power. 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
1: Rock stars and elite athletes both tend to peak around the age of 27. But the 27 Club suggests it can also be a dangerously vulnerable age. Coming up next on Ideas.
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0: I think as you're listening to this, depending on where you live in this country or where you're from in this country, you're thinking one of two things. You could be thinking, oh, that's a nice song. Cool, I never heard that before. Pretty. Or you're thinking, hey, is that Chloe Pelgag? You don't hear her on English radio kind of any time. See, there are Francophone artists in this country that are household names for some Canadians, generally those who speak French, but completely obscure to folks who don't speak French. I mean, you know, like Céline Dion, right? Well, Chloe Pelgag, this artist, is actually tied with Céline Dion for the most trophies won at the ADISC Awards, which is the biggest musical honor in Quebec, like the Quebecois Junos. There's something else you might also know if you're a French-Canadian or if you live in Quebec, is that today is Saint Jean-Baptiste Day, a day that celebrates French-Canadian culture, not just in Quebec, but everywhere in Canada as well. And I have it on good authority. There's a banger of a parade in La Broquerie, Manitoba. So shout out La Broquerie. We thought today might be a good day to revisit our conversation with Chloe Pelgag back when she had just released her latest album, Abracadabra. And she actually talks a little bit about that phenomenon you just heard about, how Francophone music doesn't often pierce through the Anglophone mainstream. Take a listen.
1: How are you?
2: I'm fine. Thank you for having me.
1: I've never met you before, but I've been a fan of your music for a while.
2: So nice to hear that.
1: Have you been on the show before?
2: Here?
1: Yeah.
2: No, never been.
1: No way.
2: Rarely been in Toronto, in fact. Never been in CBC.
1: I was going to say that. I mean, Vanessa Greco, our producer, she and I were talking about bringing you in. We were talking about how much we know about you and how you're this, you know, this big star, and you've sold all these,
2: star. Let me say, Celine.
1: How about this? Massive star.
2: Uh-huh.
1: Big time celebrity. But we haven't heard you on English CBC too much.
2: No, but, you know, I'm living in Quebec and I'm a Francophone artist, and I think sometimes it's difficult to make people understand that we are making music, like not Francophone music, but just music, and that our music can be listened to by anyone who can be able to feel music and feel like, you know, appreciate something.
1: So where in Quebec are you from?
2: I'm from Gaspésie, which is pretty far from Montreal, but I'm living in Montreal since like 10 years.
1: A lot of music in Gaspésie, a lot of music.
2: A lot of musicians.
1: Did you come up with a lot of music around there?
2: No, absolutely not.
1: Really?
2: No.
1: Yeah, I was reading about you that your parents are social workers, right?
2: Yeah, absolutely.
1: But you and your brother are musicians.
2: One of my brothers is also a musician, a very great musician.
1: Do you have another brother?
2: My other brother is working in Toronto at the university, Francophone University, as a teacher.
1: He's not a musician?
2: He's not a musician, no.
1: He's a black sheep?
2: He don't like music at all.
1: Is that true?
2: Yeah, but I think it's great. It's different. You know.
1: So hold on. So if no parents in no parents as musicians, not a lot of music in the house.
2: In my family, we had musicians. My father's side of the family, but my parents weren't like listening to music very much.
1: So where did your pull towards music come from?
2: I don't know. I think it skipped a generation, maybe, or maybe. You know, we grew up in Gaspésie, nearby the sea, and like a very beautiful place, but also a place where you can feel like very lonely and feel the boredom. And like, I think we had to escape in a way from like the reality and to create something and find ourselves through something. And for me, it was music, simply.
1: So did you start writing when you were young?
2: Yeah, I started when I was a teenager.
1: Mm.
2: And I started to sing also. But I wasn't like dreaming to be a star like Celine.
1: Yeah.
2: I wasn't listening to to musicians like that neither.
1: Yeah.
2: I listened to Led Zeppelin, Pink Floyd, like stuff like another, like my friends weren't listening to.
1: Oh, you were listening to like classic rock, old Pink Floyd and Led Zeppelin.
2: Yeah, things that my friends were like, hey, what are you listening to? It's
1: right,
2: crap.
1: Right.
2: And it's old stuff.
1: Oh. So you didn't have these dreams of becoming a big star, but I mean, without embarrassing you here, I mean, I meant what I said, in that you've become a very accomplished musician, and you get a lot of attention and a lot of people coming to see you. I'm trying to not call you a big famous celebrity again, but you know, what was it like when it started getting kind of big? What was it like when people started paying attention to your music and it started to get bigger and bigger?
2: It was difficult at first because I don't think I'm a very loud person. I think I'm a very loud person on the stage, and I'm a very crazy person on the stage, but it's another part of me that can exist there. And in life, I'm pretty, I don't know how to say, but I don't I'm a low-profile person, I think.
1: Introverted, hey? Like a little bit, you know? Like a little bit
2: maybe.
1: Yourself.
2: It takes me time to be confident, to trust people also. Mm-hmm. And when people were like, oh, I love your music or what, I was like, oh, how do you know me? I didn't realize that. And even today when people are looking at me, and I never think it can happen to me. It's just, strange. But now I became a very better at it.
1: What happened? Why did you become better?
2: I don't know. I've been doing that for 10 years now. Mm-hmm. So I think it's just experience. And also I'm better for trusting people now in my life. Don't know why, but I think it's just I realize that most of people are great and good, and I prefer life. I love life better than before now that I grew up.
1: Yeah, when you start to love, when you start to trust people, and you start to be kind to people, and you start to be generous, and you start to welcome people in, it's a happier, richer
2: yeah,
1: life.
2: I'm in a better place.
1: I should also mention you're a mom. That tends to have that tends to change your mentality too.
2: Absolutely,
1: you know?
2: It's really helped me to have connection with others, and meeting people I don't know, and speaking about nothing
1: with other parents and
2: park, and just he's playing in the sand, nice you're nice hat stuff like that, small talk.
1: They force you to be social if you're not built to be social.
2: But I like it now. I like small talk now. It's nice hat. So it's funny. We don't have to be deep always. No. in life, and it's what I learned also in being by becoming a mom, is that small things is the biggest things and the most important and the most beautiful. When you can be amazed by anything, small things, life become better and good.
1: Yeah, it becomes profound, and you can see the small little moments through their eyes. And how about making art? How about making music? Does having to becoming a mom, you were talking to me about all these different changes you saw in yourself. Does it change your? But some people tell me they don't have as much time to make music. They don't have as much time to make art.
2: It's a pretty good challenge.
1: How has this changed your relationship with art? Has it?
2: For the last album, by example, I was in a rush always. I had to create a moment very quickly.
1: This is this one? This is Abracadabra? This is the one?
2: This one, that one. I was okay, my kid is at the kindergarten and I can work. So until 4, and I had to go in the good mood, in the right energy to create very fast and very quickly. And it was a pretty nice challenge for me. And then having my kids after that, it was a mix between something difficult, something a thrill, something a challenge, mm-hmm. and something very powerful,
1: really?
2: And inspiring, most that I could have imagined before.
1: Yeah.
2: Because it was giving me a lot. It's magic, when your kid is talking about something you never thought before or for a long time, your kids teach you to reconnect with a part of yourself also. The playing and,
1: Give me an example. I know what you mean. I'd love to hear an example. Your kid saying something or seeing something and you go, I never thought about, I forgot about that feeling, or I never noticed that before.
2: Oh, I have an example. One of the first songs I wrote on the album was Pythagore. And I made her listen to it. And the next day or the next week, she was in the car and singing it. But she heard it for one time only. And she was singing the melody. And I was oh, she remember that. Why? How can be? Can it be possible? So, I think it's good. Mm-hmm. Maybe if she remembers, so.
1: If she remembers it, it's going to be good. It's a good sign.
2: Like,
1: you know? Yeah,
2: it's into her now. I don't know. It's magical.
1: This kind of speaks to the song we're going to play today, right?
2: I don't know.
1: Lettre à un jeune poète.
2: Okay.
1: How did I do with the pronunciation? Did I
2: okay? Lettre à un jeune poète. Yeah.
1: Yeah, lettre à un jeune poète. Yeah, yeah. Come on, you and I, we're doing good here. We're doing a good job, me and you.
2: Yeah,
1: we're on it. Don't worry about it. Everything's good here on the CBC. Letter to a young poet. So this is, you're speaking to your daughter on this song, right?
2: Yeah.
1: What were you telling her on this? Tell me a little bit what you're telling her.
2: I'm telling her very simple words that, like, I'm not perfect. Life is not going to be perfect. And I have fears about it, about the future. But I know she's going to find a way through it. And most important thing I say in the song, I think it's, I want to show you how to enjoy life.
1: Yeah, the beauty of life is not in the complicated things. It's in it's in the small, simple, simple moments. Would you mind doing me a favor? And you know what? If you could do it in French, that would make me even happier. If you say, "Hi, my name is," and this is my song, and introduce the song.
2: Okay. Allô, c'est Claude Pelgag, et vous allez entendre la chanson "Lettre à une jeune poète."

0: from her most recent album, Abracadabra. That was Claude Pelgag with Lettre à un jeune poète. Claude Pelgag joined me in studio. I'm Tom Power. You're listening to Q. I want to tell you about a conversation we had on the show that we think you might like, but you may have missed. Because back before the algorithm, back when YouTube was a website you went on to watch skate videos, well, Jesmeet Reyna was one of the biggest stars of that era. Jesmeet was a kid from Canada. His YouTube channel was called Just Rain. He had close to 1 million followers, over 160 million views. And he would make videos about growing up Punjabi Sikh in Canada and the kind of stuff that had never been seen on like traditional screens, like your movies or your TVs before. And then one day he kind of ghosted everybody, walked away from all of it. And then a few years ago, after years of people saying, what happened to Just Rain? Well, he came back, this time as the star and creator of the show Late Bloomer, which if you don't know, it is just like one of the best TV shows in Canada this year, or in the past couple of years. It's about a guy in his late 20s trying to figure out his life and his love life and his Sikh faith and whether the thing he wants most in his life is meant for him. It reminds me a lot of the show Atlanta. Did you see that show? It's like a Punjabi Sikh Canadian Atlanta. Anyway, if you watch the first two seasons, you'll see Jesmeet kind of working through a bit of his origin story through the character he plays. Like, you see him struggle with online fame and you see him, oh, there's parallels between that and the YouTube fame he had. So I asked Jesmeet about some of this when he came in. Like, someone who has been internet famous kind of longer than anyone's been internet famous, has he noticed any changes in how we consume social media and how he finds himself giving advice to current influencers about how to be sane online? Here's a bit of our conversation. This is so interesting to me because I never thought about this. When you started as Just Rain on YouTube, I was watching, we're going to get to this in a second too, but I was watching a couple of your videos today to prepare for this, like the old videos.
1: Yeah, yeah.
0: They're like 13, 14, 15.
1: 14, 20 minutes even sometimes, yeah.
0: And the attention span was still such that you could count on people watching them.
1: Totally. I feel like it's like you either have like 4 second long shorts on YouTube or you have like an hour long video essay, like breaking down Pokemon card trading and like Japanese Pokemon card trading, you know, like that's like the only different things that kind of work on YouTube right now. But
0: so the first two seasons were sort of you exploring that sort of past part of your life in addition to a love story, in addition to story about, you know, a lot of different things, but the you exploring that different, those past parts of your life, the hunger for approval, the hunger for validation from the internet.
1: Yeah.
0: And you said in this season, it feels a little bit more like now, where even you, the one of these like pioneers of the web video world, are starting to feel like, I don't really understand this.
1: Yeah, I feel like it's like things are just catching up, because I did shift gears to make more traditional media, but on the internet, like I think when I really want to make something, I really want to make, that's just like, I'm like, think about it. I'm like, oh, I laugh. And then I make that. Then it's like, it pops off. But when you're just trying to chase trends and make things just to make it or promote stuff, like that kind of stuff, I just don't really resonate with. And I have to do that obviously for the show as well. And so those are the things where I feel like this isn't quite me in it. And it feels like it misses sometimes. But, and I think I took that element and put it into the show being like, yeah, this is just like, yeah, it's just a weird world, like how what pops and what doesn't now.
0: And we're getting a little older.
1: You have
0: talked to me in the past about kind of the dangers of it.
1: Yeah.
0: When, something I really remember from our first conversation was your sort of being tethered to the, well, not because the algorithm now, but tethered to the approval of others on the internet.
1: For sure.
0: You famously went from being like one of the biggest YouTubers in the world to getting rid of your phone.
1: Yeah, yeah.
0: Going completely offline.
1: Yeah.
0: Did you end up talking to another, like a new friend who is making their careers online? And did you end up talking to him about, hey, this is what I went through?
1: A lot of people do ask me kind of why I did that. And now they're starting to. Like, I feel like...
0: These influencers now are starting to ask you that?
1: I think so, because I think a lot of them kind of at some point hit this like certain fatigue, or they're like, how long will I be doing this? And like, what's the next thing? Like, how can I switch it up and do something a little bit different or that has more of an impact? And so some have asked, like, or some have like looked to that and been like, that's kind of cool that you did that. That gives me like a sense of, oh, I can do that too. I can like step away and everything will be okay. And even my cousin who was like doing something completely different, like stepped away, did law school and tapped in, was off, like didn't go to parties and stuff. And he was a huge partier. And he talked to me about that. He's like, yo, you know why I did that? Because like you stepped away from this like huge machine that was YouTube, and that let me do what I wanted to do and become a lawyer. And I was like, that's cool. Like, that's cool that you can apply that to like different parts of different avenues of life as well. So
0: yeah, it doesn't just need to be stepping away from fame, just stepping away from anything you're doing that's a little bit harmful and to work on yourself.
1: Yeah.
0: Last time we were here, we talked about an episode of Late Bloomer season 2 called New Canadian.
1: Yeah.
0: It was sort of separate from the main storyline for the most part. It was about an international student who becomes a food delivery driver, like the folks you would see around big cities in Canada driving, delivering food on a bike. I had a lot of people say to me, you and I kind of talked about it just as it came out. Mm-hmm. I had a lot of people who heard that interview talk to me about it and say they watched that episode and they thought differently about a lot after that. They thought differently about delivery drivers. Mm-hmm. They thought about some of their own biases. They thought about how some people in their own street can just become invisible to them.
1: Yeah.
0: I wonder, and we're going to talk about how this character came back. Mm-hmm. After that episode aired, I want to know, what did you hear the most? I want to know what you heard from sort of customers of like food delivery apps and also from drivers themselves.
1: Yeah. Honestly, I think that was the biggest thing. Like the feedback that you're mentioning was a lot of people just coming up to me or just talking about that same experience that they had in terms of this was something very eye-opening to them. These are people that are just in the background. They never really paid attention to, or it's just like the ease of us just ordering food and having it come almost instantly and not really thinking about how or why it happens. Like, we used to hunt. We used to go out and looking for moose or whatever, beaver. I don't know what people eat. I don't know. So, but I mean, like, it's just a completely different time now. So I think that was one of the things was like, I wanted always that idea of just being able to normalize this image, I guess, because of just what's happening on the internet right now in terms of anti-Indian or anti-immigration, kind of the slander that's being thrown around. And I just wanted to really humanize this character and be like, hey, maybe there's this more of like a larger systemic problem than it is like this guy's problem.
0: Well, what did you hear from drivers themselves?
1: Well, when I was interviewing people for the episode, the funniest thing was I used to like pull over Uber Eats drivers and like talk to them, and they all had a very similar story. A lot of them had their bike stolen. And then even after this episode came out, a lot of Uber Eats drivers would pull me over and be like, dude, this exact same thing happened to me. I had my bike stolen, or my girlfriend's in India, or I'm like struggling with money. Like, there's so much of that same theme, even like saving up for an electric bike. Like, there are so much of those themes that these guys have been through. So it was funny seeing it like before doing it and after doing it. And then just I get a lot of DMs from a lot of international students that feel very validated or seen after this episode.
0: I read the Globe and Mail review of the new season before I watched any of these episodes to get ready to talk to you.
1: Damn, I hope this is something nice.
0: Oh, it's bad, and I'm going to read it for you right
1: great.
0: now. No, it's great. In fact, it's J. Kelly Nestruck, and he says like, he says similar to what I just said, is that, hey, New Canadian blew me away, made me think differently about the world.
1: Yeah.
0: And he said, and I was so excited to see the character, the driver, the international student, show up again in season 3 and have a name and have a new vocation. Mm-hmm. So that made me excited to watch the new season.
1: Yeah, yeah.
0: I wonder if you can talk a little bit about the decision to bring that driver character back for this new season. He's doing something different now, giving him a name, giving him agency. Talk to me about bringing him back.
1: The idea to bring him back, I guess I really wanted to take a deeper look into what the impact that episode had, but also, you know, there's an idea that these guys are kind of expendable and they're like cheap labor and they can be used and tossed aside very easily. And
0: often making far less than minimum wage.
1: Less than minimum wage. And that happens not only like, I guess, on Uber Eats, but even happens in like a lot of times in our community as well. And that's like something that the show aims to do as well, is to just kind of hold the mirror up to my own community. And so that was one of the intentions behind bringing this character back, is you kind of see him in this world and he really like struggles to navigate like what choices he needs to make to really, you know, be able to sustain his life and also support his family and his girl back home. And so you kind of see, we kind of go deeper into what's going on there and some of the inner workings of what happens.
0: That's a little bit of my conversation with Jasmeet Raina. You can find the full thing on our podcast. Just search for Q with Tom Power. All 3 seasons of Jasmeet's excellent show, Late Bloomer, are out now on Crave. Some new music now before we head out. From their new album, Celebration of Failure, from Winnipeg, Manitoba, this is the band Federal Lights with a song called Say Anything.

0: feels like the kind of song you should be holding up on a boombox over your head. Get it? Say Anything. From Winnipeg, that's Federal Lights with their song called Say Anything. Their new album, Celebration of Failure, is out everywhere now. And that is it for Q today. Tomorrow on the show, very exciting, a rare conversation with one of the biggest international music stars anywhere, Diljit Dosanjh. Diljit Dosanjh has become the face of global Punjabi music. The Met Gala, Billboard charts. He's taken the language, culture, and sound of Punjab to the biggest stages in the world. You'll hear how he went from singing hymns at his place of worship to becoming the first Punjabi artist to sell out Madison Square Garden. Just for context, last time Diljit played here, he played the Sky Dome, like he played the Rogers Center here in Toronto. Just massive global artist. We can't even really believe he came in for an interview. We're so delighted that he did. I hope you can hear that tomorrow. We'll see you soon. Later on.
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As the temperatures keep climbing daily here in Île-de-France, it is starting to become extremely hard to be outside. But also for the many that don't have air conditioning, it is harder to be at home. Spending time in cinemas or museums with air conditioning is a great way to get a respite from the heat. And the History of Immigration Museum at Port Doré is offering free admission today, tomorrow and Friday, so you can cool off inside the beautiful Palais de la Porte Dorée for free. The free admission grants access to the museum's permanent collections and to its temporary exhibition. The museum was opened in 2014 and features a diverse range of works from ancient to contemporary to shed light on immigration in France and how it has shaped society. It showcases drawings, photographs, sculptures, installations, paintings, antique objects, posters and audiovisual works. The free admission is a great excuse to visit this important and interesting museum, and it is right next to Bois de Vincennes, where you can spend the day or evening under the shade of the trees.

This is WRP's Music Mix with our concert update. The Wallflowers are back in the city. I'm sure you know that band from the 90s. Well, they'll be here November 17 performing One Headlight and all their famous songs.

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1: 40 people have drowned in heatwave-related deaths in France since last Thursday. Prime Minister Sébastien Lecornu has announced, as temperatures hit record levels in several major French cities and the heatwave reaches a peak in several European countries. France saw its hottest June day on record on Tuesday, reaching an average of 29.8 degrees Celsius. Its hottest night was recorded on Monday at a minimum average of 21.6 degrees Celsius, according to Météo France, and more than half of the country is on red alert. France's sport minister said too many people were trying to cool off in rivers and canals without necessarily taking the risks into account. Among the fatalities was a 13-year-old girl who had gone for a dip with her family in the River Seine at Fontaine-la-Porte on Sunday evening, although she did not know how to swim. Meanwhile, a young professional footballer was in a critical condition in hospital after being pulled out of the River Rhône in a park near Lyon. Meanwhile, the town hall of the 10th arrondissement of Paris is offering free cinema tickets to help people get out of the heat. The plan is organised with three independent and air-conditioned cinemas. To qualify, you have to be under 25 or over 65, and the offer is for afternoon sessions only. Cinemas, libraries and museums have been identified as places where people should be encouraged to go to escape the punishing temperatures. Some towns, such as Lyon, have temporarily suspended charging in municipal museums. According to French newspapers, there's also been a run on a chalky product called Blanc de Meudon, or Meudon Whiting, in DIY shops. The powder is mixed with water and then painted on windows, thus diminishing the power of the sun's rays and, in theory, bringing down the inside temperature. It does actually seem to work. And France coach Didier Deschamps will not be on the touchline for Les Bleus' final World Cup group game against Norway on Friday after the death of his mother, the French Football Federation has announced. The French Football Federation said Deschamps learned of his mother's death on Tuesday morning and that he's going back to France to attend her funeral. The 57-year-old had previously announced he was stepping down as France coach after the tournament, 14 years after taking charge. The former France captain led Les Bleus to World Cup glory in 2018 and his team lost the final to Argentina in 2022 in a penalty shootout. France won their opening two matches at this World Cup, beating Senegal 3-1 and Iraq 3-0 to advance to the knockout stage. WRP News, I'm Paul McNally.
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Rock stars and elite athletes both tend to peak around the age of 27. But the 27 Club suggests it can also be a dangerously vulnerable age. Coming up next on Ideas. 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

0: This is your WRP weather forecast for Thursday. Thursday in Ile de France is going to stay at 40 degrees Celsius with sunny conditions and little to no cloud. In Normandy, there will be highs of 33 degrees in the north and 39 in the south, with sunny conditions all day and a gentle breeze. On the Côte d'Azur, it will be sunny all day with temperature highs of 34 degrees in Marseille, 32 in Cannes and 31 in Nice. This was your WRP weather forecast for Thursday. 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
1: 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World Radio.

0: was what was described as a toxic workplace culture that prevented staff from speaking up. They tried to raise concerns, but were either ignored or bullied. Staffing pressures meant that services were in what were described as crisis mode. And this is really perhaps most disturbing. Over a period of years, there were repeated failures by senior managers to act on a series of reviews, six reviews between 2016 and 2018, and other warning signs that clearly told them what was going so badly wrong in their hospitals. So managers knew that there were problems. They had been alerted to it. They knew what was going wrong, but they failed to act.
1: Given that, is it possible that this report will lead to potentially legal action against individuals who may have made some of the decisions or failed to make decisions as a result of earlier warnings?
0: Honestly, having seen what has happened with previous trusts that have faced problems like this, I mean, I cast my mind back to 2015 when there was a very similar collapse in maternity services at the Morecambe Bay Trust, also in the northwest of England. The police launched an inquiry, as they have done this time, into this trust, but it never resulted in individuals facing charges. It is much more likely that the body itself, the trust, health trust itself, might face some charges.
1: That's Dominic Hughes there on the scandal and the Ockenden inquiry report. Just some news on a story developing this hour. US President Donald Trump and Mark Rutte, the Secretary General of NATO, are holding a joint news conference at the White House now. If there are important news lines coming out of it, we'll report them on this programme in the next half hour. Meanwhile, US Secretary of State Marco Rubio, his country's top diplomat, has stressed to Gulf allies that Washington will not do anything to jeopardise their security as it tries to make a permanent peace deal with Iran. He was speaking in Kuwait after concerns that the deal had been too soft.
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0: This is your WRP weather forecast for Thursday. Thursday in Île-de-France is going to stay at 40 degrees Celsius with sunny conditions and little to no cloud. In Normandy, there will be highs of 33 degrees in the north and 39 in the south, with sunny conditions all day and a gentle breeze. On the Côte d'Azur, it will be sunny all day with temperature highs of 34 degrees in Marseille, 32 in Cannes and 31 in Nice. This was your WRP weather forecast for Thursday. 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
1: 40 people have drowned in heatwave-related deaths in France since last Thursday. Prime Minister Sébastien Lecornu has announced, as temperatures hit record levels in several major French cities and the heatwave reaches a peak in several European countries. France saw its hottest June day on record on Tuesday, reaching an average of 29.8 degrees Celsius. Its hottest night was recorded on Monday at a minimum average of 21.6 degrees Celsius, according to Météo France, and more than half of the country is on red alert. France's sport minister said too many people were trying to cool off in rivers and canals without necessarily taking the risks into account. Among the fatalities was a 13-year-old girl who had gone for a dip with her family in the River Seine at Fontaine-la-Port on Sunday evening, although she did not know how to swim. Meanwhile, a young professional footballer was in a critical condition in hospital after being pulled out of the River Rhône in a park near Lyon. Meanwhile, the town hall of the 10th arrondissement of Paris is offering free cinema tickets to help people get out of the heat. The plan is organised with three independent and air-conditioned cinemas. To qualify, you have to be under 25 or over 65, and the offer is for afternoon sessions only. Cinemas, libraries and museums have been identified as places where people should be encouraged to go to escape the punishing temperatures. Some towns, such as Lyon, have temporarily suspended charging in municipal museums. According to French newspapers, there's also been a run on a chalky product called Blanc de Meudon, or Meudon Whiting, in DIY shops. The powder is mixed with water and then painted on windows, thus diminishing the power of the sun's rays and, in theory, bringing down the inside temperature. It does actually seem to work. And France coach Didier Deschamps will not be on the touchline for Les Bleus' final World Cup group game against Norway on Friday after the death of his mother, the French Football Federation has announced. The French Football Federation said Deschamps learned of his mother's death on Tuesday morning and that he's going back to France to attend her funeral. The 57-year-old had previously announced he was stepping down as France coach after the tournament, 14 years after taking charge. The former France captain led Les Bleus to World Cup glory in 2018, and his team lost the final to Argentina in 2022 in a penalty shootout. France won their opening two matches at this World Cup, beating Senegal 3-1 and Iraq 3-0 to advance to the knockout stage. WRP News, I'm Paul McNally.
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3: Welcome to Ideas. I'm Nala Ayed. Some numbers are embedded in culture and consciousness. Being number one. Or three, the magic number.
4: Three, that's a magic number.
3: Lucky seven, unlucky 13, and really unlucky 666. Some are nice round numbers that give an immediate sense of magnitude, 10, 50, 100, 1,000, a million. As part of our continuing series, The Greatest Numbers of All Time, Ideas producer Chris Wadskow makes the case for a number that may not leap immediately to mind, but is more significant than you think.
5: Consider the number 27. It may seem out of place in a series about significant numbers. There weren't 27 people at the Last Supper. We don't have 27 fingers. There aren't 27 hours in a day, although it can sometimes feel like it. There aren't 27 circles of hell, although it can sometimes feel like there should be. It's not pi. It's not even 3 times 3 times pi. If you want to know, it's about 2.93 times 2.93 times pi. So close, but not quite. What 27 is 3 times 3 times 3. 3 cubed. So if 3 is the magic number, then 3 to the power of 3 should be that much more magical, shouldn't it? There are exactly 27 cards in half a deck, if you include the jokers. And 27 would be the number of the letter that comes after Z. Seriously, why couldn't we have a 27th letter to stand for, let's say, ch, or th, or sh? Think about it. A 27-letter alphabet could be full of 9 magical groups of 3 letters or 3 clusters of 9 letters. Every key on a phone from 1 to 9 could have 3 letters on it. I don't know. It seems like a missed opportunity, but maybe that's just me. 27 has felt like a compelling number to me since I was a kid. My childhood hero was Daryl Sittler. number 27 of the Toronto Maple Leafs.
0: Delaney McDonald to Marcel Dion to Sittler. Sittler gets by, right in on goal, a shot.
5: And the time remaining in overtime when Darryl Sittler scored the goal that won the 1976 Canada Cup, 8:27. Just saying. My favorite baseball player was one of the all-time great Montreal Expos, Vladimir Guerrero Sr., number 27. The same number his son, Vlad Guerrero Jr., wore when he took the field at an exhibition game in Montreal.
6: Park with his father. He's wearing his father's number. Also, familiar number 27. And there it goes. Guerrero Jr.
5: I also like the shape of 27. The way it takes up space on the back of a jersey. Solid, sturdy looking. Okay, maybe I'm reading too much into it, but the point is that numbers don't have to glow with intrinsic importance or cultural resonance to be invested with meaning. Or myth, for that matter. Such as the baseball myth of the age 27 season, the belief that baseball players tend to peak at the age of 27.
7: And now many, many researchers have looked closely at this myth of 27. My name is David Awoshaga. I am a PhD candidate in statistics at the University of Waterloo. I also work as a performance data scientist for Canadian Sport Institute Ontario. 27 was originally just known observationally and anecdotally as the year at which athletes decline, and such that the ages of 25 to 29 were ages shown to be the best production years of a contract. But again, these studies originally were more so anecdotal and not rooted in statistical rigor.
5: Not everyone bought into the age 27 myth, but it was influential. With more sophisticated statistical analysis, though, it's been pretty much debunked. The careers of baseball players do not universally go into a nosedive after 27. But just for the sake of argument, let's look at some of the greatest ball players who've worn number 27. Vladimir Guerrero Sr.'s peak? When he was 27 years old. Mike Trout, arguably the best player of the 21st century, had his last truly great season with the LA Angels at age 27. And Juan Marichal, Jose Altuve, and Giancarlo Stanton, three more number 27s who all had their best seasons at age 27. Oh, and the Boston Red Sox's number 27, Carlton Fisk, was 27 when he hit one of baseball's most legendary home runs in the 1975 World Series.
0: There it goes, a long drive. If it stays fair, home run.
5: And since we're on the subject, care to guess how old Darryl Sittler was when he had his best season? Yep, 27. I'm obviously cherry-picking. But you can see how irresistible patterns emerge if you go hunting for them, and that's exactly what we humans do. We seek out patterns even when they only exist in our minds. That dynamic is at the heart of urban legends and conspiracy theories, and maybe even radio shows about the significance of a number like 27. So humor me while I tell you about another reason why I find 27 fascinating, specifically the age of 27. And more pattern recognition. Two things in particular defined my generation in the year I turned 27. One was Douglas Copeland's novel Generation X, which pretty much pegged my cohort of intellectually and creatively ambitious, but underemployed and underachieving grad students and aspiring writers, musicians, and artists. The other was this. Nirvana's epochal album, Nevermind. It was the soundtrack to our lives, and when Nirvana suddenly became the biggest band in the world, we finally felt seen and acknowledged as more than slackers who didn't have their act together. But over the next 3 years, the fragility and volatility of Nirvana's leader, Kurt Cobain, became clear. And an advisory here. This part of the episode will be discussing suicide, as it was a defining feature of Kurt Cobain's story. So when he died by suicide at the age of 27, not many were surprised. But the shock and grief at such senseless loss felt like a mass unmooring.
8: It was a Friday, April 8th, 1994, and I was working in the afternoon.
5: Alan Cross, a longtime broadcaster, music writer, and the host of the podcast, The Ongoing History of New Music.
8: I had a news person, her name was Anita, and when I got into the studio, she said, you know, there's something going on in Seattle. And if it's Seattle, and if it's a rock star death is what we suspected, then it's got to be Kurt. Because Kurt, a month earlier, had apparently attempted suicide in a Rome hotel room. So I'm on the air at 2 o'clock, and between 2 o'clock and 3:38, we were getting reports dribbling out of Seattle, 171 Lake Washington Boulevard East, about a body being found in a greenhouse above a garage in the backyard. And Anita came on every 10 or 15 minutes with an update. And then at 3:38, she presented to me the news. And I read it verbatim from the newswire. And I remember before starting to read it, don't mess this up. This is a John Lennon moment. This is a Elvis Presley moment.
9: This is the latest from Seattle. A record company official says Nirvana lead singer Kurt Cobain shot himself to death at his Seattle home yesterday.
8: And I got to tell you, in the years since, so many people tell me that they heard of Kurt's death from me through the radio. Because radio back then was social media. It was the thing that tracked news and information in real time. So if you wanted to know what was going on, you had to listen to the radio. And that's what happened that Friday afternoon.
5: That's how I heard the news that day, on the radio. And in the aftermath of Kurt Cobain's death, people started talking about something called the 27 Club, music superstars who died at the age of 27.
8: And this is really only something that has happened in the last 25, 30 years. Before 1994, we really didn't talk about it much, but now it is taken as a given that 27 is this magical doomed age for rock stars. And I became very curious. How many people have actually died at the age of 27? And when I found the answer, I was quite surprised because the answer is not that many.
5: But it wasn't so much how many died at 27 as it was who had died.
8: We've had a number of very big rock artists die at that age. Jimi Hendrix, then we had Janis Joplin, then we had Jim Morrison.
5: All within a span of 9.5 months in 1970 and 1971.
8: And really after that, there wasn't anyone at the age of 27 that we lost until we get to Kurt Cobain. That's important because he dies spectacularly of a suicide. And the day the suicide is reported, his mother is quoted as saying, "I told him not to join that stupid club." And from everything that I've read and researched, that seems to be where the idea of the club of doomed 27-year-olds comes from. A quote from Kurt Cobain's mom. Then we started looking for others to fill this gap.
10: This is the end. My only friend, the end.
8: Well, with Jimmy, Janet, and Jim, these were artists who were seen as exemplification of the counterculture of the 1960s.
5: And 2 years before Jimmy, Janis, and Jim, Rolling Stones co-founder and guitarist Brian Jones died at the age of 27 in 1969. That's him on the sitar.
10: I see a and I want it black.
8: Those are big names, and for all of them to perish through a series of misadventures, mostly drugs, it becomes ingrained in people's mind and in popular culture that once you get to 27 and you're a famous rock star with some kind of substance abuse issues, you're going to die.
10: I see a line of cars and they are painted black.
11: Humans are pattern seekers, and seeking patterns and finding patterns is a way of making sense of a very complex universe. My name is Diana Kenny, and I'm a Professor Emerita from the University of Sydney. I had conjoint professorships in psychology and music. Currently, I'm in full-time private practice as a psychotherapist. You know, there's been so much talk about the 27 Club And it's not until relatively recently that people are saying, well, hang on a minute, you know, is there really such a thing as the 27 Club?
5: So Professor Kenny looked at the data on more than 12,000 musicians who died between 1950 and 2014.
11: Well, in my sample, there are 137 young musicians who died at 27 years of age. But the 27 Club only consists of those six. So that's an interesting issue in itself. Because a lot of other young musicians died at 27 as well. Alan Wilson or Jesse Belvin and Rudy Lewis, Kristen Pfaff. You can probably think of some others.
5: In fact, I can. Dee Boone of the revered 1980s punk band The Minutemen, or Chris Bell of Big Star, a group beloved by generations of indie bands. And some people also include Robert Johnson in the 27 Club, the greatest of the Delta bluesmen who died of unknown causes at the age of 27 in 1938.
12: All I need, my little sweet woman, to keep my company.
11: This idea of the 27 Club, it's sort of romantic and it's interesting, you know, it's a curiosity. But in reality, musicians are dying at every age and more of them are dying at young ages. Yeah, we don't have a 26 Club or a 28 Club, even though if you look at the deaths at 26, 27 and 28, they're almost the same.
5: But the power of the 27 Club myth doesn't just come from the mere fact that Brian Jones, Jimi Hendrix, Janis Joplin, Jim Morrison, Kurt Cobain, and Amy Winehouse all died at 27.
11: Well, yes, if we just look at the manner of death, it's really quite chilling.
5: Alone and in sordid, mysterious, or self-destructive circumstances, as if victims of some curse.
11: Jimi Hendrix aspirated vomit from a barbiturate overdose, and there was no one there to intubate him. Janis Joplin died of a heroin overdose in a cheap hotel all alone, and she was dead for the whole night before the cleaner found her the next day.

0: And then with Jim Morrison, the Doors had broken up. He was living in Paris. He had become unstable over the last couple of years with strange antics on stage, and he'd become gained weight and gotten puffy, and moved to Paris to try and maybe clean up or maybe just be left alone. And then he dies in a bathtub. Jimi Hendrix choking on his own vomit. Janis Joplin dying alone in a hotel room, and Jim Morrison dying in a bathtub in Paris. Those stories kind of write themselves. So good looking,
1: babe. Brian Jones drowned, and he had been consuming substances.
0: And he dies under mysterious circumstances in his swimming pool after he'd been fired by the Rolling Stones for erratic behavior.
1: And that's what I'm talking about in terms of disinhibition and impulsivity. Like, there was no one to tell him, look, Brian, I don't think you should jump in a swimming pool because you're completely bombed out on heroin.
0: He was living in an estate that was once owned by A.A. Milne, the creator of Winnie the Pooh. So for Brian Jones, the founder of the Rolling Stones, to die under mysterious circumstances in Winnie the Pooh's pool, it's irresistible. You just have to explore that.
2: It's also impossible to disentangle the myth of the 27 Club from the very fact that its members died so young. Before they went into precipitous creative decline, stopped connecting with their fans, or embarked on cringeworthy comeback tours.
0: Well, here's the thing about dying young. You never have an opportunity to get boring, to get bad, to fall from grace. You are frozen at that time when you're at the peak or close to the peak of your powers, and that's how you're remembered. Nobody's going to know what Kurt Cobain would have been like through his 40s, 50s, and 60s. What kind of music would he have made? We don't know. Would Jim Morrison have turned himself around and maybe become a novelist, for example, because he fancied himself to be a very good poet, and he was? What would have happened to Jimi Hendrix if he had continued to innovate with the electric guitar? What might he have done? They are frozen in time when we remember them as the brilliant but doomed rock stars.
3: I'm of that generation, and I remember at university standing two steps back from the stage where this guy who just released a record called Hey Joe was appearing, and sure enough, Jimi Hendrix. My name is Michael Owen, and I'm a recently retired clinical psychologist. And I've worked with a group of Indigenous elders for many years. I've written several books. One is about the life of Jung as seen through the moon cycles. And I've written a book on the 27 Club and the reason why 27 and age 27 might be important in the human lifespan.
2: Mythology and pattern seeking aside, 27 is a pivotal age, the year you enter your late 20s and are undeniably an adult, whether or not you want to be one and whether or not you act like one, a hinge year of transition, undoing, and becoming. And that may have something to do with why some people attach great importance to the return of Saturn. The idea in astrology that the true passage into adulthood comes when Saturn returns to the place it occupied in the sky when one was born.
4: And if this is your first Saturn return, then you're between the ages of 27 and 30. And that's, you know, at the beginning third of your life, let's say. Saturn is a planet that talks about hard work over a long period of time.
2: Saturn's full orbit is about 29 and a half years, but the return of Saturn is thought to bring about change, maturation, and the assumption of the responsibilities and difficulties that come with adulthood from the ages of 20.

0: So that was really the beginning of my interest in the 27 Club. Well, Jung didn't have much to say about 27, but he did recognize that the number 3 is the number of increase and growth and multiplication. So that the number 3 always has to do with movement. And 3 times 3 is 9. So it's very, very much a number of maximum chaos and change. And in our everyday language, there's dressed to the nines and on cloud 9 and the whole 9 yards. It means the maximum. And then the age 27 is composed of 9 3-year cycles. And during each 3-year cycle, we go through what's called a 9-month chaotic journey. And that's a time when there's often a lot of change and all the dominoes get shaken up in the box. And age 27, there's a what we call a large chaotic journey from one 27-year cycle to another 27-year cycle. Big changes around age 27, late 20s. So age 27 to 54 is all about death and change.
1: So 27 doesn't have to take a back seat to numbers that are more storied in myth and lore. At the same time, something really does seem to happen among athletes and pop and rock stars around the age of 27. It's not just pattern seeking. There's research and hard data on when elite athletes reach peak performance across different sports, and they tend to average out around age of 27. There are always outliers, of course, like the teenage swimming sensations.
2: The great Canadian kid, Summer McIntosh, a world record. Amazing.
1: And the ageless wonders of pro sports.
3: Al races after, along with Jeffrey, Elman, to Howe. He just scores! Gordie Howe has given Detroit the lead, 2-1.
1: But athletic performance typically crests by mid-20s and starts declining by late 20s. And in a study he co-authored on track and field athletes, the University of Waterloo's David Owolsuga found they peak around, you guessed it, 27.
4: I'm actually turning 27 next year, so this is very relevant to my research and personal understanding of developmental patterns.
1: He focused on track and field athletes in part because their performance is not affected by teammates and because he himself was a varsity track athlete, competing in the 4 and 800 meters.
4: So we found that the probability of achieving a peak performance after age 27 is 44%, meaning that athletes before the age of 27 are more likely to achieve a peak than after they turn 27. We also found that peak age is actually nearly identical between men and women.
1: That's what the statistics say. And it's corroborated by a recent biomedical study.
5: My name is Maria Westerståhl. I'm senior researcher lecturer at Karolinska Institutet in Sweden. And in my research, I'm focusing at the moment on aging. And we're studying in what way the physical capacity decreases when we age.
1: She's one of the authors of the longitudinal study spanning 6 decades. It started in the mid-70s with more than 416 year-olds from across Sweden. They filled out questionnaires and then had their physical capacities tested.
5: They were invited again at age 27. And those who were invited again at age 27 were the ones that at age 16 provided with muscle biopsies. And that tissue was all put in low temperature freezers.
1: Kind of like ice core samples of muscle tissue.
5: So we want to know if something happening in the muscle tissue, nervous system, that help us in the long run to stay fit. And now with the new methods that have developed to extract RNA and so on, we are analyzing what's happening in the actual muscle from 16, 27, and now they are almost 70 years old.
1: They tested for 4 different capacities. For 3 of them, endurance, maximal strength, and aerobic capacity, the average peak was in the early 30s.
5: And it's quite similar for men and women. Also, the rate of decline after peak, we saw that's similar for men and women. So there's one exception, power. We tested it with a vertical jump. There you start to decline in performance much earlier. So the peak is around 20, 25.
1: And power, which speed depends on, is a key

0: difference maker for many elite athletes.
1: The general athlete progression is parabolic in nature in the sense that it starts low and then it increases as they develop more physical strength and technical capabilities. And then after around the age of 27, their performances decline. And the rate of maturation and the rate of decline for athletes is different depending on the event and the athlete themselves. And so we found that for a lot of the athletes in speed power events, for example, they had a decline that was sharper, whereas athletes in longer running events like marathons had a decline that was less steep.
0: So the more important raw speed or power are, the larger the age of 27 looms. Here's why.
2: Comparing the muscle tissue between when you're 16 and 27, it's pretty much the same. But when looking at the tissue when you're 60, then you see you lost some fast fibers and your muscle fibers start to group, indicating that the nervous system doesn't talk to your muscle in the best way. But between 16 and 27, there's no difference. So I'd say the muscle tissue is on top when you're 27, around that age. What our preliminary data says is partly connected to inflammation to produce a less elastic tissue. And that relates to the power capacities slowing down. You get more connective tissue in the muscle. And that's also why we think the aerobic capacity that concerns mostly the heart start to decrease at the same age and getting the heart to be less able to contract in the optimal way.
0: And here's the thing about most individual sports like track and field. The ultimate stage is the Olympics. If you're fortunate, you'll hit 27 and your peak in a year with an Olympic Games. But there's only a 1 in 4 chance of that happening.
1: So we did find that the age of Olympic participation does coincide with the median age of peak performance of 27. And interestingly enough, this hasn't changed over the last 25 years. So the window by which athletes have the best probability of making an Olympic Games is less than 4 years on average. And so understanding your age relevant to the Olympic cycle allows you to inform your training decisions based on, okay, how can I, knowing my age and technical maturation in the current event that I'm in, best prepare myself for success at a future Olympic Games? We found that nearly 80% of athletes only ever go to one Olympics and less than 8% of athletes attend more than two. So because you only really have one reasonable shot at making an Olympic Games, maximizing your probability of doing so in and around the age of your peak is really important.
3: So if you're an aspiring Olympian who was born in 2001, the stars and perhaps even Saturn may be aligned for you for 2028. Good luck. This is Ideas. I'm Nahla Ayed. It's probably not a big surprise that elite athletes tend to peak at a young age, typically around 27. But there aren't many other fields where people are at the top of their game in their 20s. And on the face of it, one of them seems like the polar opposite of athletics. Diana Kenny is a professor emerita in psychology and music at the University of Sydney, Australia.
4: I mean, there has been work that has looked at the different professions and when the different professions peak. Brilliant mathematicians peak early, and academics tend to peak later, and brilliant philosophers peak later.
3: And broadcaster and music historian Alan Cross points out another counterintuitive pairing with mathematicians.
5: There are a lot of similarities between successful rock stars and mathematicians. Anybody in the field of mathematics will tell you that a mathematician will do his greatest work or her greatest work before the age of 35.
3: But there's no 27 club for mathematicians or elite athletes for that matter. In his documentary on 27, The Number and the Age, Ideas producer Chris Wadskow examines the career arcs of seemingly doomed music stars and what they say about the nature of creativity in what can be an outright lethal industry.
0: If you look at Rolling Stone magazine's list of the 50 best albums of all time, you'll find a striking demographic bias. more than 80% of them were recorded by artists in their 20s. And when you look at the most influential popular music stars of the past 75 years, like, say, the Beatles, the Stones, Elvis, Aretha Franklin, Bob Dylan, Jimi Hendrix, the Velvet Underground, Prince, Joni Mitchell, the vast majority of them reached the apex of their creative energy and cultural importance in their 20s. By their mid to late 20s, pop and rock stars generally start becoming less relevant album by album, if they don't flame out, become tabloid fodder, or die young. And the reasons for their creativity waning appear to be a structural part of the very machinery that creates popular music stardom.
5: You get into music in your teens, you learn to play an instrument, you learn to write songs, you learn to perform, you're full of all kinds of youthful angst, everything in the world is new to you, you have a clear view of who you are and what's going on, and you have an agenda. You want to be a big star. You want people to hear your music.
4: Well, there's always the stairway to fame. They get discovered, then they get some gigs, then they get a record deal, and everybody thinks they're great. And one of the difficulties for pop musicians is that often they start in their career very young when they're still, you know, relatively immature. They're just post-adolescents. You know, there's a lot of impulsivity, there's a lot of experimentation, and often in the pop music industry, there's not enough structure or scaffolding around these young artists that's going to keep them on the straight and narrow, so to speak. And it's when you get to a pinnacle of some kind, you're going to be in your mid-20s for that process to have occurred.
5: But what happens is that as you get older, you become more proficient at your instrument, and maybe you start adopting styles and influences that take you away from what got you to where you were at that point. And then you're, with all the money that you have made, you're no longer, you know, raging against the system. You are part of the system. You are a famous rock star, and you have all the trappings of a famous rock star. You don't have to worry about cash. You don't have to worry about where you get your drugs. You don't have to worry about any of those things. You have people taking care of everything for you.
4: Well, you're supposed to be an adult by then, you know. Brain development is essentially complete by 25. But, you know, there's a lot of individual variation in that, and it depends on, you know, what your early life was like in terms of building confidence and resilience and developing the skills that you have in a sustainable way.
0: So if you took the world by storm as a young musician, by the time you hit 27, you might be losing your edge, making bad decisions, and barreling down a self-destructive lifestyle. You might also be running out of steam, creatively, physically, and emotionally, even if you possess an unparalleled mastery of your craft.
6: There's too much confusion. I can't get no relief.
4: I mean, Jimi Hendrix in his day was thought to be the greatest rock guitarist. And in order to experiment with sound in the way that Jimi did, you had to have a prodigious talent in performing on the instrument. He was an outstanding technician of the guitar. But he actually told someone that he'd run out of inspiration. He said that, you know, people are going to keep expecting this of me, but you can't endlessly create something if you feel as if you've reached the pinnacle of what is possible to create with a particular instrument. You know, what else can you do with a box with strings stretched across it, you know, after Jimi had his go at it?
0: Hendrix and the other members of the 27 Club all made huge creative breakthroughs and achieved massive critical and popular acclaim by their mid-20s. But the psychological and physical toll of writing and recording songs, touring, fame, and the rock and roll lifestyle can sap creative energy. And at the same time they may have been burning out creatively, they would also have been under enormous pressure to replicate their creative and popular success. another daunting roadblock to creativity.
4: We don't really understand the creative process sufficiently well to kind of reproduce it on demand. Creativity is a spontaneous process.
5: All we have to do is look at Kurt Cobain. Nevermind comes out, which basically rewrites the rules for rock in the 1990s. How do you follow that up? So Kurt was already in a very contrary mood going into the next album, and he wanted it to be the anti-Nevermind. He wanted it to be raw and rugged, and the record company wasn't very happy with that because they wanted Nevermind Part 2. But if you're an artist, you don't respond to that sort of direction kindly, and you can't turn creativity on and off. It's either there or it's not. Every successful songwriter from Neil Young on down will tell you that there is a muse out there that you can't see, and then every once in a while that muse touches your brain. And all of a sudden, a song appears out of nowhere. You can't explain it. You can't force it. It just happens. And then sometimes it doesn't happen for a very long time. Well, you've got people knocking on your door saying, hey, listen, we've got a marketing schedule. We've got a tour schedule. We got to keep you in the marketplace. We got to keep you top of mind with the audience. Where's this new record? Where's this new record? Where's this new record?
4: And, you know, the creative process doesn't evolve well under circumstances of intense pressure. People eventually say, I'm tapped out.
0: So imagine you're a rock star, and now your creative spark has been wrung out of you, your muse has gone AWOL, and you're staring into the abyss of irrelevance, all the while being hounded to make yet another hit album.
5: Emotionally vulnerable creative people grow to a certain point, and then what's left? What's next? Where is there left to go? And they become adrift, start questioning themselves. Am I as good as I was 7 years ago? Where can I possibly go with the music that I have? I've run out of ideas. I've run out of passion. I've become cynical because of the way the music industry and people around me have treated me. And I need some kind of respite. I need some kind of escape.
4: They have this sense that they're not interesting anymore. They're not new. So, you know, a kind of panic sets in. And when you're panicked, you can't be creative. So I think there's a lot of very complex psychological processes happening in young musicians that really does need to be looked at and managed by parental type figures in the industry who end up being anything but parental. You know, they end up being like slave drivers. And so they turn to drugs for relief. I mean, fans are great when they're positive, but they're horrible, brutal, unforgiving when their pop idol has not lived up to expectations. And this can have a profound effect on mental health. Jimi Hendrix actually explicitly said that he wouldn't live past 27, or he didn't think he would.
0: Another irresistible part of the mythology, almost romance, of the 27 Club is the trope of the doomed artist. The sensitive soul who was too singular and felt too deeply for this world. An archetype that dates back to romantic poets who died in their 20s, like John Keats and Percy Bysshe Shelley. Perhaps it's another instance of pattern recognition, but in retrospect, there's almost a sense of inevitability around the 27 Club deaths.
4: The members of the 27 Club were all very psychologically fragile people, and the majority of them had very sad early childhood history, and they came from broken families, they were neglected, and there was absolutely no parental figures to step in to help these young people navigate childhood and adolescence. So they were coming into their profession already very vulnerable and needy. And this is a profession that just drags it out of you and doesn't necessarily give enough back.
7: I couldn't resist him. His eyes were like yours. His hair was exactly the shade of brown.
0: Perhaps the one who is most vulnerable, most tragic, and most typifies the 27 Club was Amy Winehouse.
5: and there was no question that she was extraordinarily talented. But she was also very vulnerable. She had bad family relationships, she had bad boyfriend relationships, and the paparazzi and the tabloids were after her all the time, trying to catch her out doing something crazy. And the fact was that she was doing something crazy a lot of the time. She was a heavy, heavy smoker. She was always drinking, and she got into some pretty hard drugs. And these behaviors, along with her vulnerable nature, eventually caught up to her.
4: She was told on multiple occasions by her physicians that she would end her life very quickly if she did not stop drinking.
5: And you could see that she was falling apart in front of her very eyes. Her performances became erratic. There were a couple of shows she couldn't finish. It was obvious that she was in trouble.
4: So Amy was probably in a very despairing frame of mind because she was alone on the night that she died, and she apparently tried to ring a number of people, you know, who were friends or support people, and she couldn't get any of them. And so instead of being able to talk to someone and to kind of relieve the terrible despair and anguish she was feeling, she just kept drinking, knowing how much she was putting her life at risk by doing so. You know, professional psychologists would say that that is parasuicidal behavior.
5: She had basically drank herself to death with a couple of bottles of vodka. And when it happened, nobody was terribly surprised because we could see that she was on the road to ruin.
0: Remember what Michael Owen said about moon cycles?
8: So age 27 to 54 is all about death and change.
0: So perhaps none of the deaths of 27 Club members, with the possible exception of Jimi Hendrix, came as a surprise. Shocking and tragic, but not surprising. But is there a reason why they all died at 27 beyond simple coincidence? Is 27 an age at which self-destructiveness, compounded by vulnerability, despair, and stress, is liable to come to a head? And if it is, why do athletes, who also tend to peak around 27, not have a 27 club? For elite athletes who hope to turn 27 during an Olympic year, competing on the biggest stage coincides right when their ability is at its apex. But if athletes hit their peak by around then, that means they also start their decline shortly afterward, and they live in their own pressure cooker, subjected to relentless scrutiny, measuring, comparing, their every misstep picked apart and criticized by coaches, fans, and media alike. And in sports like boxing, football, or even downhill skiing, there's the ever-present danger of career-ending injury, or even death. And yet, athletes don't tend to drift into substance abuse, self-destruct, or die at a young age. At least not the same way so many music stars have. They typically keep at it until the toll of age or injuries makes it impossible to compete anymore.
5: Because they have spent their entire lives looking after their body. They know what's good for them and what's not good for them. And it doesn't mean that they're not going to go through a mental crisis where, okay, I'm too old to do what I've been doing my entire life, but I am not going to give up on my body and everything that I have done to turn me into an elite human being as far as athletic prowess is concerned.
4: Elite sports people, they've got a massive amount of scaffolding around them. They've got their coaches, their masseurs, their physiotherapists, their sports psychologists, you know, their peers. Whereas it's just anything goes in pop music.
0: Contrast that with classical music. Professional classical musicians typically have much longer careers than pop and rock musicians.
4: A lot of pop musicians don't have the sustainable training that classical musicians have. It's a very intense period of preparing your instrument, whether it's the voice, the violin, you know, the trumpet. There's a very long period of mastering your art. Whereas with some of these popular musicians, they've got natural talent, but many of them have never had professionals teaching them how to sing and how to breathe and how to preserve their voice. So often their performance is more insecure because they're relying on gut instinct and raw talent.
5: Professional athletes, professional musicians, mathematicians are like thoroughbred racehorses. They're good for a couple of years, and hopefully they earn everything that they're owed, everything that they're due in that couple of years, because it's going to end. And when it ends, you're on your own, and you have to find something else to do.
0: But star athletes do have exit ramps into other careers within sports. They can become coaches, scouts, commentators, or move into sports management. And mathematicians, of course, can teach long after they've made their breakthroughs. But pop and rock stars? What future do they have after music?
5: Well, that's the problem. They can become producers. They can reconcile to themselves to the fact that they're not going to have any more hits. So they play the casino circuit, going back and replaying their greatest hits from their career. Or they just disappear. I mean, I know of certain musicians who have decided that they don't want anything to do with the music industry anymore. Those people have, I think, a really good attitude about what they did and where they're going. This isn't going to happen for me anymore. I'm going to have to reinvent myself. And anybody who's gone through any sort of life crisis knows that reinventing yourself is hard, especially if it's the only thing you've ever done as a late teen and early adult. You don't know any other lifestyle. You may not, for example, have ever had to write a check for rent because you had people to look after that.
0: It can seem like we're cruising until we hit our late 20s, when we have to start reckoning with the realities of getting older. But as Maria Westerstall found in her research, age isn't necessarily destiny if you follow a few simple, and by now familiar, guidelines.
2: When we're around age 27, it seems like the lifestyle hasn't affected our performance as much. But as we reach the peak and start to decline, the lifestyle seems to have more and more impact on the fitness. We found that physical activity, of course, keeps you biologically younger, not drinking alcohol and no smoking. And we put so many variables into this analysis, and what fell out was the exercise, and no alcohol, no smoking.
0: By comparison, classical musicians have more in common with elite athletes than they do with popular music stars, even though they face many of the same pressures.
4: And so musicians are under an enormous pressure to do very well every time they perform. And this creates quite a lot of hyper-arousal and possible distress. And so at any given time, there are about 30% of professional musicians taking some form of medication to manage their anxiety. And the most popular one is beta blockers. And then I started to think, well, professional classical musicians tend not to be heroin addicts or cocaine addicts, or, you know, they're not smoking weed all night. So they are very different to popular musicians.
0: The conclusion seems inescapable. It's just harder to live a happy, healthy life in the popular music industry. Its pitfalls are tied too intimately to its rewards.
4: And for some of these young people, it's impossibly anxiety producing. And so the substance abuse starts, you know, the uppers and the downers. Then they don't eat properly and they take hours to come down after a concert, and their sleep patterns are destroyed. Before long, they're so dysregulated and so substance affected that their overall body systems start to fail.
0: Add to that being surrounded by enablers who indulge their worst excesses and self-destructive behaviors.
4: You know, just thinking of Michael Jackson, for example, he had this sycophantic physician who was pumping anesthetic level medication into him because he his body was so dysregulated that he was a complete insomniac. So he wasn't properly managed medically, and you can say that for a lot of these pop musicians.
0: Such as Amy Winehouse.
7: But I heard love is blind.
4: And there's a good example of someone who didn't have anyone looking out for her best interest, including her father, who was quite predatory from a financial perspective, and he would force her to go on stage when she was in no fit state to do so. And many musicians' lives are ended through accidental or deliberate overdoses of a whole range of substances, which we don't see in classical musicians. So the overall effect is that the lifespan of popular musicians is about 20 years less than the general population matched for age and sex.
0: Think about that. The lifespan of pop musicians being about 20 years less than the general population. You wouldn't expect such a stark difference in life expectancy even in notoriously high-risk professions like coal mining or deep-sea diving.
8: I remember feeling, when I heard that Hendrix had died, a kind of longing for what have we missed. And so we're left with the feeling of a great waste of human brilliance, of human talent, and the sadness and the grief associated with that.
0: The members of the 27 Club were generational, original, wholly singular talents, which made them both more iconic and more vulnerable. Two qualities that, in the end, made them more than rock stars. It made them mythic, supernovas who died at 27. And that makes 27 a paradox. It's a number of myth-making. It can be a lucky number for an athlete or an unlucky number for a pop musician. Yet, it's also a number of verifiable patterns. And it can also confound the wishful thinking of pattern seekers. Number 27 on the Blue Jays, Vlad Guerrero Jr., is having the least productive season of his career at the age of 27. And here is the brute reality of 27. It can be a year of great turbulence and change, a hump that must be gotten over to reap the fruits of a thriving adulthood. The human body really does start its long, slow decline around 27. And for all the seismic changes the music industry has undergone in the past 15 years, young pop stars really do still get overwhelmed by fame and pressure, and some still die right around the age of 27. That is a real load-bearing number.
3: That was Chris Wodzkow with his documentary about the number and the age 27. It's part of our series, The Greatest Numbers of All Time, the second edition. You can find it and the first edition on our website, cbc.ca/ideas. Special thanks to Michael Owen, Maria Westerstall, Diana Kenny, Alan Cross, and David Owoshiga. And thank you to CBC Kitchener. This episode was produced by Chris Wodzkow. Technical production, Emily Caravasio. Our web producer is Lisa Ayuso. Senior producer, Nicola Lukšić. Greg Kelly is the executive producer of Ideas, and I'm Nala Ayed.
9: As the temperatures keep climbing daily here in Île-de-France, it is starting to become extremely hard to be outside. But also for the many that don't have air conditioning, it is harder to be at home. Spending time in cinemas or museums with air conditioning is a great way to get a respite from the heat. And the History of Immigration Museum at Port Doré is offering free admission today, tomorrow and Friday, so you can cool off inside the beautiful Palais de la Porte Dorée for free. The free admission grants access to the museum's permanent collections and to its temporary exhibition. The museum was opened in 2014 and features a diverse range of works from ancient to contemporary to shed light on immigration in France and how it has shaped society. It showcases drawings, photographs, sculptures, installations, paintings, antique objects, posters and audiovisual works. The free admission is a great excuse to visit this important and interesting museum, and it is right next to Bois de Vincennes, where you can spend the day or evening under the shade of the trees. Stay tuned for more WRP Daily Cultural Tips.
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0: As the temperatures keep climbing daily here in Île-de-France, it is starting to become extremely hard to be outside. But also for the many that don't have air conditioning, it is harder to be at home. Spending time in cinemas or museums with air conditioning is a great way to get a respite from the heat. And the History of Immigration Museum at Port Doré is offering free admission today, tomorrow and Friday, so you can cool off inside the beautiful Palais de la Porte Dorée for free. The free admission grants access to the museum's permanent collections and to its temporary exhibition. The museum was opened in 2014 and features a diverse range of works from ancient to contemporary to shed light on immigration in France and how it has shaped society. It showcases drawings, photographs, sculptures, installations, paintings, antique objects, posters and audiovisual works. The free admission is a great excuse to visit this important and interesting museum, and it is right next to Bois de Vincennes, where you can spend the day or evening under the shade of the trees. Stay tuned for more WRP Daily Cultural Tips.
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2: 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I'm Alex Wise.

0: every forest is on the chopping block. You know, the average age of the forest in a lot of these areas is 30 years old. I mean, we're talking about trees that live to be thousands of years old.
1: If you go to the website of the Pellet Fuels Institute, the industry's trade association, you'll see the claim that wood pellets are renewable and clean burning. But the reality is something quite different. The manufacturing and burning of wood pellets have severe environmental, health, and social impacts. This week on Sea Change Radio, we speak with Dana Smith, the executive director of the Dogwood Alliance, about her organization's efforts to keep the wood pellet industry in check and preserve America's southern forests. More specifically, we focus on a campaign between several nonprofits that have come together to create tribal and community-owned forests across the South with the goal of revitalizing local economies through ecotourism and outdoor recreation.

0: I'm joined now on Sea Change Radio by Dana Smith. She's the executive director of the Dogwood Alliance. Dana, welcome back to Sea Change Radio.
1: Yeah, thanks, Alex. Exciting to be here with you today.
0: So before we dive into your latest campaigns for the Dogwood Alliance, maybe you could give our listeners a brief overview of what the organization's mission is all about.
1: Yeah, so our organization's mission is to advance environmental justice and climate action through protecting the forests of the southern U.S. from destructive industrial logging practices. The South is the world's largest wood-producing region with a rate and scale of logging that is estimated to be four times greater than South American rainforests.
0: So the Dogwood Alliance has allied itself with the Justice Conservation Fund and the New Alpha Community Development Corporation to buy back land that could have been at the whim of the wood pellet industry. And instead, you're trying to create tribal community-owned forests there. Maybe you could explain the genesis of this idea and how it's evolving.
1: Sure. So the impacts of industrial logging across the South are pretty profound. I mean, you're talking about, you know, logging rates that are among the highest on the planet and wood production facilities like wood pellet facilities that are turning wood into wood pellets that are being shipped across the Atlantic and being burned in power stations under the guise of renewable energy. And the impacts of that are both on the pollution side. The production of wood pellets is having detrimental impacts on the health of people who live near those facilities. And then there's the large-scale industrial logging that's also destroying the forest, compromising forest's ability to provide optimum natural flood control at a time when, you know, flooding and climate change is causing a lot more extreme weather. And forest provides such an important buffer for communities. And then what we're seeing is that where those impacts are most concentrated tend to be in what's referred to frequently as environmental justice communities. Communities that are under-resourced tend to be people of color in the South. This is Black and Indigenous communities primarily that are bearing the brunt of the negative impacts of this industry. And the other thing that we see is that despite the promise of jobs and economic prosperity, that the wood products industry really hasn't delivered for rural communities. So these communities tend to be high poverty rates, high unemployment rates, you know, all indicators of socioeconomic stress. So we've been working with New Alpha Community Development Corporation for years to, you know, raise awareness about the impacts that this industry is actually having because it's being promoted as clean and green. And as our work progressed and we started to make a lot of progress in really disrupting the false narratives about biomass being clean and green, we also started to think about, you know, the dynamic in the South where you have the world's largest wood markets. And what is the alternative? What is the solution at the land level to get more forests into protection for not just climate resiliency, but a healthier economy that's not driven by intensive resource extraction and pollution, and leaves more forests standing for their climate benefits and biodiversity benefits. And so as we started to work together and think about how do we get at the root of this problem, it became clear that we really needed to be able to demonstrate through land ownership, most of which is private in these areas, private ownership, that you can manage forests differently in this region. And the communities want to see more jobs, but they also want to see their forests protected. And so we're really working at the intersection of protecting forests as a core and central economic development alternative strategy to this intensive resource extractive model that has been dominating for so long.
0: Yes, when you're talking about the wood not working for these communities, it's kind of the opposite. It's has had major negative impacts on these communities.
1: Yeah, so if you look at things where communities are really thriving economically, you see an absence of dirty, destructive, and extractive industry. And where you see opportunity, and this has been documented pretty clearly across the South in economic development, it's tied to communities where they have like beautiful natural assets. So things like outdoor recreation industry, for example, beats the forest industry hands down in terms of numbers of jobs created. The forest industry nationwide creates about 900,000 jobs. Outdoor recreation creates 5 million jobs. And the same is true when it comes to like contributions to the tax base, et cetera. Outdoor recreation is a much better approach to rural economic development. And you see that across the region in places where outdoor recreation is a central part of the local economy. That doesn't even include the costs associated with the wood products industry, which are also huge. Loss of flood control, loss of health in these communities. So these communities, because so much of the land is degraded, clear cuts, pine plantations, private ownership, there's not been an opportunity for these rural communities to develop a rural economy that's tied to, you know, protecting forests for things like outdoor recreation. And so what we're doing is creating the inspiration, I would say, because these communities are places where there's been a complete lack of investment in conservation, complete lack of engagement in conversations about conservation and its positive impacts for communities and local economies. And so what we're doing is creating this fund, which is then designed to put investment in the hands of communities that want to pursue and seed a different vision for the future in these rural areas. And primarily what we're seeing too is that it's also, there's deep inequity right now in these communities in terms of who benefits from the industrial logging financially and who pays the price. So there's a long history in the southeastern U.S. of land exploitation that goes back to, you know, colonial days, you know, and slavery and genocide that occurred in this region. And we're looking at how do we both create reserves where, you know, trees are left standing, where forests are managed for their ecological benefits, and repair some of the past harm to nature and to people. Most of the land in these areas is still owned by white people, even though the majority of the population in many of these counties is people are people of color. And so there's this deep inequity in terms of who's been benefiting from this model of resource extraction and who's paid the cost. And so by seeding these community-owned forests and putting land in the hands of Black and Indigenous communities, we are both helping to keep the forest standing, helping to disrupt some long-standing narratives about how forests should be managed, about rural economies and the way to build thriving rural economies. And we're also repairing some of the harm to nature and to people that has happened in the past.

0: This is Alex Wise on Sea Change Radio, and I'm speaking to Dana Smith. She's the executive director of the Dogwood Alliance. So, Dana, we're talking about some of the ways that you and your allies with the Dogwood Alliance, the Justice Conservation Fund, the New Alpha Community Development Corporation, are raising money to help these indigenous communities in the South. It's a pretty creative and innovative vision.
1: Yeah, I mean, I think what makes it innovative is that we are, number one, really getting deep on the root of the problem of what has enabled this large-scale forest destruction to happen to begin with, right? And it has to do with private profits that are extracted from the land and then, you know, some corporation that has no stake in the forest or the community is making massive amounts of money off of the extraction of those resources. And so what we're doing with this project is really getting deep on the root cause of what's enabled this to take root and to happen, and working to address it from its core. The other thing that makes it really innovative, I think, is that we are engaging in a community-led, community-driven vision, not we're coming in here and saying, as traditional conservation groups often have done, here's an important piece of, you know, forest that may have old growth or whatever. We're going to buy it. We're going to protect it, right? And without engaging the community or really making it something that they are owning the result of. And I think that's really innovative, that our approach is to target the places that are most directly impacted by industrial logging, really work with the community to help them see their vision of what they want to see protected. And really, also, the other thing that makes it innovative is we don't just stop at the conservation piece. We're also working to figure out how can we use these community forests to really advance a different thinking about the rural economy of the South. We're going to places that really center ground zero, where the biggest industrial impacts from logging occur. And we're going into these communities and saying, these are places that are worthy of forest protection and conservation. And we are starting to shift a narrative that has existed for a long time that was focused on wood production as the cornerstone of these rural communities. And we're starting to see local communities question that and start to put forward a different vision for the future.
0: I also thought it was really neat how the idea of having almost a living museum along these trails with canoes and pottery and indigenous art, it really kind of connects nature to a learning experience where people who are going about their business in rural or suburban South Carolina might not even know it still exists.
1: Yeah, exactly. I think that, you know, the indigenous tribes that we're working with, we did a project with the PD Indian tribe, and we have closed on a project with the Cherokee tribe in South Carolina. And what we're seeing their vision is really about reconnecting their community, their tribe, to their culture, and also making these forests that they have acquired open to the public for people to be able to learn about how they think about relations with nature, and using that as an opportunity for people to kind of reconnect and rethink and relearn how we should be interacting with nature in a much more respectful and helpful and restorative way, as opposed to being in nature and dominating and extracting everything. So, you know, it's just been incredible to work with these tribes who have, despite it all the genocide, hundreds of years of, you know, oppression, who still hold to this value of respect and reverence for the land.
0: And while this all sounds great, we should also inform listeners about the fight that you and the Dogwood Alliance have had to have on your hands to get to restore these forests. These are not just, we need to raise some money and then we're going to have some pretty trails. These are lands that are very much in dispute because of the voracious appetites of the wood pellet industry.
1: Yeah, exactly. I mean, where we're working, every forest is on the chopping block. You know, the average age of the forest in a lot of these areas is 30 years old. I mean, we're talking about trees that live to be thousands of years old, right? So the rate of demand is huge. But one of the things that's happening right now in the South that is creates a real opportunity is that we are seeing the wood pellet industry sort of shutter. We've seen them dial back production at facilities. We've seen them close facilities, and we've seen them scrap plans for new capacity and new production. And that's a direct result of all of the pushback that the wood pellet industry has been getting from frontline communities, from the scientific community, and from, you know, a lot of the public. Just really concerned about how ridiculous it is that we would be burning trees to generate electricity and calling that clean and green. So the subsidies around that have really been restricted, and that's causing the industry to fumble right now. On top of that, we've seen several paper mills close down. So the wood markets in the South are in decline, which creates a huge opportunity at this moment in time to start to talk about what the future could look like, that is not driven by, you know, the destruction of forests, but a future that really is about leaving more trees standing. And so these projects that we're doing in these communities are really the examples that we can point to of what communities want, how it could work, and how they're thinking about things differently when it comes to forest management. The other big threat, though, that's happening right now, because the wood industry is experiencing some decline, is that, you know, there are places where they're advocating for there to be biomass power to supply the fuel to run data centers.
0: Could you explain why that's fairly horrendous?
1: Yeah, so the data centers themselves are already bad because of the amount of water, the amount of energy they use. People are already pushing back, all walks of life, right? Like, this is not a partisan issue. This is a community-driven pushback on data centers because of the noise, because of the pollution, the water usage, the energy, and biomass, the burning of trees to generate electricity, despite the fact that people often refer to it as renewable, is actually worse than coal and gas when it comes to carbon emissions, and is equally as polluting when it comes to just air pollution, right? So it's not clean, it's not green. But we're in this dynamic in the South, and the forest industry has huge political power, has for a long time. Logging is a culturally ingrained practice in the South, and it's backed up by massive government institutions and subsidies and support. And so now you've got this dynamic where the forest industry is in decline in some areas. Data centers are coming in. There are demands that these data centers power themselves with their own energy and not tap into the grid. And the forest industry is really trying to team up with the data centers and the utility companies and saying, hey, we could save the forest industry and power these things with renewable energy, local energy. And so they're trumpeting this in the halls of state legislators. And so there are lots of efforts underway to put massive amounts of subsidies into growing wood markets in the South. And one of those markets that is really being, you know, put forward is powering data centers with biomass. So this would just be an absolute disaster. Nobody wants these things, you know, and much less, you know, we don't need to power data centers with biomass and continue on a path of more forest destruction when we know what we know about the fact that the forest industry hasn't really delivered when it comes to economic prosperity in rural communities. We know the pollution impacts, we know the climate impacts, and we know there's another avenue for rural communities to be able to, you know, become more prosperous, and it's not more extraction, it's protection of nature and really tying the local economy to the local ecology of the land. And I think this is a huge, tremendous opportunity that may be a once in a couple of decades opportunity to seize this moment to start to shift the tide away from dirty and destructive economic development and towards something more generative. Because people don't want these data centers, and it opens up an opportunity to really talk about, okay, what is a good path for rural economic development in the South?

0: This is Alex Wise on Sea Change Radio, and I'm speaking to Dana Smith. She's the executive director of the Dogwood Alliance. So, Dana, you're talking about how this is a unique opportunity right now for the Conservation Fund to push back against the alliance between the wood pellet industry and data center expansion in the South and turn the tide there in terms of messaging. What are some of the challenges that you're facing now that we have a federal government that's unfriendly to environmental conservation and protections?
1: Yeah, I mean, I think it's one of the reasons why we're doing these community forest projects to begin with, because largely our government has failed when it comes to protecting forests in the U.S. South. And I've seen in my lifetime the impacts that industrial logging has had on watersheds, on local communities, on biodiversity. And so to a large extent, regardless of who's been in power, and, you know, like, there's been a failure on the part of government to really see the pathway for protecting forests as an economic development strategy in rural communities. And instead, government has largely been perpetuating this growth in extractive polluting industry. And so what's exciting about this work is it's not hinged on the federal government. And of course, right now, to your point, you know, a federal play to try to get forest protection is a non-starter when you've got somebody in office who's saying we're going to ramp up wood production and we're going to double logging and all of this nonsense, right? This is very locally driven, local community driven, and that puts it in a very different political space than trying to affect change at a federal level at this moment in time, right? So we're really working at the local level, and communities are taking control of their own destiny, if you will, in a lot of ways, taking the power back. These funds are helping communities take power back and say, okay, you won't protect our forests. We're going to buy this piece of land. We're going to protect it, and we're going to show you what we can do with it. And I think that's just so inspiring at this moment in time to see that kind of energy happening at the local level around these issues.
0: Could you spell out what funding challenges this project faces and how listeners can get involved and how close to the goal you are at this point?
1: Yeah, so we have a goal of doing up to 10 of these projects across the South. Right now, we've done three. We're about to do four. We have another one in the pipeline. And we currently have $1 million in funding to get to the 10, that goal that we have. We estimate we need about $5 million. So we're actively working to grow the fund from where it is right now, which is $1 million, to $5 million over the next couple of years. And what the reason why we're shooting for 10 projects across the South is so that we can begin to connect the dots, tell the stories of multiple different communities that are pursuing this path of forest protection as a way of improving their community outcomes, and start to shift a narrative at a larger scale. Because once you have more than, you know, let's just say we have 10 projects across the South, that feels like a trend, you know, that people can kind of get behind and say, oh, everybody's starting to do this. Let's do more of this. And we're hopeful that through seeding these projects now, that what that will do will be able to create a pathway through which we can then create a policy effort and a policy agenda that helps to support rural communities through investing in forest protection as an economic development strategy in these rural areas. So we're hoping to build off of these individual community-led projects to then create a government policy that can help get this to scale. And we've seen things like that happen, like with school lunches. You know, communities started it. The Black community started free lunch for kids. And that program was so successful and it felt like such a trend that the government ended up, you know, creating free school lunches, right? Like, so we see these models that are community driven, where community takes a solution that they have into their own hands and starts to build it. And then we see that gain traction at a bigger policy level. And so that's our theory of change.
0: And people can go to dogwoodalliance.org to get involved. Dana Smith, thanks so much for being my guest on SeaChange Radio.
1: Absolutely. 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
2: It can feel like your entire life and everything in it, from birth to this very moment, is a setup. A setup for a question that they're not going to like the answer to. The Next Step Judgment. You proudly present Movement. Snap Judgment, storytelling with the beat. Do not miss it.
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1: Hello, I'm Neil Kirksall.
2: And I'm Chris Howden. Coming up on As It Happens.
1: Heat exhaustion. People across Europe are doing whatever they can to try to cope with the oppressive temperatures. After dozens of drownings, a French life-saving official is urging swimmers not to cool off in unsupervised waters.
2: And catapulted to celebrity, a brand new spider just exploded onto the scene. You may have already noticed that. And its claim to fame is that it builds a tiny catapult-like silk trap that flings its prey into its waiting web with surprising force.
1: Those stories and more coming up for you on the Wednesday edition of As It Happens.